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0: 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This radio program is a ministry outreach of the pastor and the people of the Gethsemane Baptist Church of Greenville, South Carolina. Pastor Brian Haar invites you to enjoy the teaching ministry of Pastor Emeritus Dr. Ron Gatlin. 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
1: Welcome to the Voice of Gethsemane. This is Ron Gatlin of the Gethsemane Baptist Church of Greenville, South Carolina. And we welcome you to our program tonight. I want to thank you for being with us for these next 15 minutes of Bible study and fellowship in prayer. Please take your Bible and open your Bible to Psalm 1, the first psalm, the first verse in Psalm 1. Blessed is a man that walketh not in the counsel of the ungodly, nor standeth in the way of sinners, nor sitteth in the seat of the scornful. But his delight is in the law of the Lord, and in his law doth he meditate day and night. And he shall be like a tree planted by the rivers of water, that bringeth forth his fruit in his season. His leaf also shall not wither, and whatsoever he doeth shall prosper. The ungodly are not so, but are like the chaff which the wind driveth away. Therefore the ungodly shall not stand in the judgment, nor sinners in the congregation of the righteous. For the Lord knoweth the way of the righteous, but the way of the ungodly shall perish. Again tonight we continue our study of Psalm 1, and the title of the message is The Danger of Flirting with Evil. The danger of flirting with sin. The danger of compromise in the life of a Christian. Last night, we began to look at this passage. We actually spent a lot of time in that first verse. And we talked about the three stages of compromise. Again, notice in verse 1, it talks about standing, or I should say walking in the counsel of the ungodly, standing in the way of sinners, and sitting in the seat of the scornful. We talked about the progression there and how it all begins with actually flirting with evil, flirting with the ungodly. And we said last night that verse 1 is like it's a warning, it's a red flag to all of those who flirt with sin, those who play with sin, those who compromise. First of all, a man walks in the counsel of the ungodly. Then he stands in the way of sinners. And then he begins to sit in the seat of the scornful. Now, tonight, we're going to look at an example of a man who did just that. We began to look at this man's life last night. His name is Lot. Now, we don't know a whole lot about Lot. We do know from the New Testament that he was a believer, because Peter called him a just man. And Peter said his righteous soul was vexed. Now, it was vexed, I'm sure, but it wasn't vexed enough to make him leave Sodom. But he was a just man. In other words, he wasn't just a professing believer. And Lot began to flirt with evil. He began to do that in Genesis 13 when he pitched his tent in the direction of Sodom. Apparently, Sodom was attractive to Lot. He knew about it, no doubt. He knew of its wickedness. He knew of the ungodliness. So Sodom was tempting to him. Sodom was enticing to him. Sodom was attractive to Lot. So at that point, he begins to walk in the counsel of the ungodly. He's opening the door just a bit. He's beginning to flirt with evil. Now in chapter 14, we find that he lived in Sodom. And so apparently, at some time along the way, he took up his tent and he moved to the city of Sodom. Sodom was his town. That is where he lived. That's where his home was.

happens to believers. This progression, the progression that begins in verse 1 with walking in the counsel of the ungodly, walking and standing and sitting. It happens to believers. It happens to preachers. It happens to deacons. It happens to college students. It happens to teenagers who begin to flirt with evil. And that's the first step. It begins with believers who take that first step in spiritual compromise. And by the way, never say it won't happen to you. I mean, it could. It happened to Solomon. It happened to David. It happened to others. And I guarantee you, if it happened to the wisest man who ever lived, it could happen to any one of us. Now, there's another example that we want to mention tonight, and that would be Joseph. Joseph did it right. I mean, he said no to sin. Most every time that sexual sins are mentioned in the New Testament, you find the word flee. And the word flee means to run. It means to get away as quickly as you possibly can. And that's exactly what Joseph did when he was enticed by the wife of Potiphar. You see, Joseph never compromised. He never flirted with sin. He never took that first step. So verse 1 here in Psalm 1 is a warning. It's a warning to every believer. If we maintain moral purity, we will have happiness and blessedness many times over. So in verse 1, there's a warning. Verse 2, we find a principle. Notice verse 2. But his delight is in the law of the Lord, and in his law doth he meditate day and night. Notice that word, but. It's a word of contrast. The first verse is very negative. The second verse is positive. But his delight is in the law of the Lord, in the Word of God. Now, this is more than reading the Bible. The word delight takes it to another level. When we delight in the Word of God, we take pleasure in the Scriptures. We embrace the Word of God. We treasure the Word of God. That's what it means to delight in the law of God. So verse 1 is a warning. Verse 2 would be a principle. Now verse 3 is a promise. Notice verse 3. And he, that is the man who delights in the Word of God, and he shall be like a tree planted by the rivers of water that bringeth forth his fruit in his season. His leaf also shall not wither, and whatsoever he doeth shall prosper. That promise is offered to those who delight in God's Word, those who meditate on God's Word. We will become like a tree. We will become like a tree in four ways. First of all, planted. That tree is planted. In other words, that tree has deep roots. It's rooted. It is solid. It is strong. It is stable. It is fortified. And as a Christian, if you delight in the Word of God, if you don't flirt with evil, you'll be that kind of Christian. You'll have deep roots, rooted in the Scriptures. You'll be solid. You'll be strong. You'll be stable. You'll be fortified against the enemy. Now notice what else it says about the tree in verse 3. And he shall be like a tree planted by the rivers of water that bringeth forth his fruit in his season. Notice, this tree is fruitful because it has deep roots. And a Christian who refuses to compromise, a Christian who delights in the Word of God, will be a fruitful Christian.

0: that bringeth forth his fruit in his season. He'll be a productive Christian, producing fruit, the fruit of character, the fruit of conduct, the fruit of converts. And by the way, he'll be unwithered. Notice verse 3. And he shall be like a tree planted by the rivers of water that bringeth forth his fruit in a season. Notice his next phrase. His leaf also shall not wither. Even during days of trouble, during days of hardship, during times of tragedy, his leaf also shall not wither. You see, the tree-like believer is stable. He's planted. He's fruitful. He's unwithered. And another thing about the passage here, we find in verse 3, he's prosperous. Notice verse 3, he shall be like a tree planted by the rivers of water that bringeth forth his fruit in his season. His leaf also shall not wither, and whatsoever he doeth shall prosper. He pleases God by doing God's will. Now in verses 1 through 3, we find a description of the blessed man, the godly believer, the one who doesn't flirt with sin, the one who doesn't compromise. Now in verses 4 through 6, we find the ungodly life. It says in verse 4, the ungodly are not so, but are like the chaff which a wind driveth away. You see, the blessed man is a tree, a stable tree, a planted tree, a fruitful tree. But the ungodly man is described by one word, and that will be chaff. You might say, preacher, what's chaff? It's a skin of the grain that is separated at the time of threshing. It's worthless. It's dead. It's without any substance whatsoever. It's unlike the tree which is firmly rooted and planted. The chaff just blows away. Therefore, the Bible says here in verse 5, the ungodly shall not stand in judgment. They won't stand their ground. They can't defend themselves. Notice what it says in verse 6. For the Lord knoweth the way of the righteous, but the way of the ungodly shall perish. You see, God knows. He's the judge. He sees the heart. The judgment of God is according to truth. Genesis 18:25, shall not the judge of all the earth do right? In closing tonight, verse 1 speaks of separation. It's shown in three ways: by not walking in the counsel of the ungodly, by not standing with them, by not sitting in the seat of the scornful. Verse 2 is about saturation. The blessed man delights in the Word of God. He takes pleasure in it. And verse 3 is about situation. The blessed man is compared to a tree that is planted, a tree that is fruitful. Well, we're going to have to stop. We're out of time. May God bless you. This is Pastor Ron Gatlin, and this has been the Voice of Gethsemane.
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1: How do you do? Fear can be very crippling, even if the source of fear is imaginary or drug-induced, as happened to the man in this story. He had already embarked on a road to nowhere, away from God and toward evil, the source of which is not imaginary. He lived in bondage, shackled to fear, until his heart and mind and life were unshackled.

0: From the crossroads of America, this is Unshackled. 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Being in the heart of Chicago since 1877, Pacific Garden Mission has had millions of homeless people pass through the doors that are always open to those seeking refuge. The mission provides hearty meals, fresh clothing and showers, and a safe place to sleep, along with medical and dental treatment if needed, and many do. Everything is free to those in need. Counselors and pastors share with each guest the way out of their predicament, introducing them to the only one who can change their lives. His being there makes all the difference. His truth will set them free. And that same truth goes out through this program, reaching millions around the world who are living in darkness, like the man in this story. And now for broadcast around the earth, here's program number 2920 in the series Unshackled, the program that makes you face yourself and think.
1: I feel like I've known you for a long time.
2: Would you like to feel this way eternally?
1: Oh, yes, I would.
3: No! No!
1: Ah! Hey, what's up with him?
3: I'm sorry, I didn't mean it! I didn't mean it!
4: We gotta stop him before he's hit by a car!
5: Chad, look out!
1: That truck almost hit him!
4: Come on, we gotta get him and hold him down!
3: Please let me go! I'm burning up! Help me!
4: He's having a bad trip. We gotta knock him out!
3: Ah! No! No! Ah! Let me go. I don't want to go to hell.
5: I'll sit on him.
0: Like many young people, the man in our story had been seduced by drugs and the fleeting euphoria they produce. Less publicized is the inevitable paranoia that follows, extinguishing all that he knew about love and trust and hope for the future. This is the story of how he was pulled from the pit of despair into which the drug world and its leader had led him. It's the true testimony of Chad Klunder right now on Unshackled.
1: I spent the first 11 years of my life in a town of 150 people. As the oldest of six children, I started getting into mischief right after my parents divorced when I was 8 or 9 and Mom had to work. Their divorce was a pivotal period in my life. It left me feeling so insecure. We moved to the larger town of Mitchell, South Dakota. I struggled in a more difficult school and spent my time with neighborhood friends who helped me forget my troubles. We went to church, mind you, rituals that meant nothing to me. I was caught shoplifting, but even that one of my friends understood.
6: So, what'd your mom say, Chad?
1: Not much. Scolded me, told me not to do it again.
6: Hey, you ever been in reform school?
1: No. Have you?
6: Oh, yeah. A couple of times.
1: Whoa, what's it like?
6: Well, it's, kind of scary. The big guy's there. Big and mean.
1: Huh.
6: Last time I was there, I read the book of Revelation. Now, that's really scary.
1: What's it about?
6: Well, it's the last book of the Bible, and it tells what'll happen at the end of the world. And hell is going to open up, and weird beasts will roam around doing unspeakable evil.
1: Unspeakable evil?
6: Yeah, and God is going to judge everyone.
1: Huh, I didn't know that.
6: You didn't? Oh, man, there's going to be a big judgment, because liars and thieves and all kinds of bad people are going to be banished to the lake of fire, where they're going to be tormented forever. And, hey, I sure don't want to be one of them.
1: Me neither. Life's activities plowed that brief warning aside, and I started drinking and smoking when I was 15, about the time Mom remarried. Nothing changed but me. I decided I had little time for a God that seemed so distant from the everyday life of a teenager.
7: Oh, come on, Chad. It's almost time for church.
1: I'm not going.
7: Why not?
1: I don't feel like it.
7: Well, if you can stay out half the night, you can go to church.
1: I'm going four-wheeling with my friends.
7: You have time for that, but no time for God?
1: I don't believe in God anyways, so I'm not going!
7: Oh, don't try to talk, Chad. You have a concussion.
1: Oh.
7: Your friends told me that you were going too fast on that four-wheeler when you tried to jump and approach.
3: I saw the ground coming at me.
7: Well,

0: love getting stoned.
1: Oh, for sure. If only people knew.
0: We've got to spread the word. Being high would end all conflict and lead to peace on earth.
1: Try telling that to the religious crowd. They think God is the answer.
0: Well, if there is a God, he's in favor of peace.
1: I've decided Darwin was right. There's no God. We've been fooling ourselves.
0: It's a cop!
1: Oh, he heard about the party and wants to drink.
0: Hey, come on, get serious, Chad.
1: Why? It's the time to change the rules. Foolishly, I scoffed at the officers and was arrested for the first time for underage drinking. I took my second arrest more seriously, but still focused on having a good time. As a senior, I used methamphetamines and LSD, which made me so paranoid I even suspected my mom and stepdad of working with detectives to arrest me for drug use. Talk about deception. I had lost touch with reality. Somehow, I managed to graduate.
2: What do you plan to do now, Chad?
1: I've enlisted in the Air Force.
2: Why the Air Force?
1: They'll train me as a jet mechanic, and I can make a lot of money as a jet engine mechanic when I get out.
2: You don't want to go to college?
1: No, I want to serve my country. I admired all those guys who fought in the Gulf War.
2: Well, I hope you like it.
1: Yeah, I passed the entrance test. All I have to do now is pass the physical. I knew the Air Force would test me for drugs, so I cut back on and even tried to purge my body of chemicals, but I kept drinking. The night before my physical, I stole a video game, and as I walked through an alley, a patrolman stopped me. Afraid of being caught for stealing, I quickly got rid of the game and agreed to a breathalyzer test. He arrested me for underage drinking and the judge sentenced me to several nights in jail. During those nights in jail, I came to a horrible realization. My lifestyle and lawlessness would cause me to spend much of my adult life behind bars. Not a good thought for someone already troubled with paranoia. The hopeless feeling persisted when I got out of jail.
3: Hey, Chad. I heard you got busted the other night.
1: Yeah.
3: Yeah, what happened?
1: I don't want to talk about it.
3: Yeah, whatever. No need to be down about it, though.
1: I messed up my chance to go into the Air Force.
3: Being arrested?
1: Yeah.
3: Oh, yeah. Too bad.
1: I'm beginning to think life is just a waste of time. Thoughts of suicide always filled my mind and seemed to be the only answer. With no faith in God to give me hope and no faith in his judgment to keep me from committing such a final act of unbelief, I bought a gun from a co-worker.
0: Whoa, what'd you pay for it, Chad?
1: $100. It's a 25 caliber.
3: Well, how come you want a gun?
1: No, for the fun of it.
3: Well, have you fired it yet?
1: I'm on my way right now, out in the boonies.
3: You know, it's small enough to carry in your pants, at least.
1: Yeah, it's kind of uncomfortable, though.
3: Is it safe to carry it there?
1: Yeah, it has a safety.
4: Are you all right?
1: Oh.
4: Jan, are you okay?
1: I think so. Let me check.
4: Oh, man, how'd that happen?
1: Somehow the safety slipped off.
5: Wow, I have powder burns. That's all.
3: Oh. Well, look, a bullet hole in the pillow and in the couch. You were lucky, Chad.
1: Someone might have heard the shot and called the police. We better split. I realized a bullet could leave me in a prison of paralyzed consciousness, so I decided to use carbon monoxide. But as I sat in the car one night, drunk and ready to execute my plan, somehow my conscience was stirred. I thought about my mother finding me dead, and I wouldn't be there to comfort her. Crying out to a God I didn't know or believe existed, I said, "Whatever you cause to happen to me, I submit to it." After that, I drank and drugged as much as possible, hoping to overdose. One night, I was out with friends who stole equipment from boats, then bragged about it to someone who turned us in. A detective came to my job and questioned us, and then left.
3: I had no idea that stuff was worth $2,000.
1: Third-class felony of grand theft.
3: Oh, man. We are in big trouble.
1: What are we going to do? I don't want to go to jail.
6: Well, I'm going to Ohio.
1: Oh, but they have our confession.
3: Yeah, and that investigator told us to turn ourselves in for arrest in court.
6: Yeah, but he didn't say when, so I'm getting out of here. Okay. My dad has a place in Cleveland. He told me to go and live there and start fresh.
1: Hey, great idea. I'm ready to split now.
3: Me too. We'll go with you.
6: Dad gave me strict orders not to go with the guy.

0: who got in trouble with me, so you'll have to drive your own car. Besides, I can't go for a couple of days.
1: All right, well, let's set up a meeting place. This whole trip is a disaster.
2: Yeah, first they don't show up at the meeting place, and now we can't find the address he gave us.
1: Yeah, you think he was just pretending?
2: I hope not.
1: Man, what are we gonna do? We're stuck in Cleveland, and no gas, and next to no money. I've only got $15 left.
2: We can't give up. I'm gonna go to that store on the corner. Maybe someone there can help us find the street.
3: A fireman helped us decipher the name of the street that had been misspelled, and we found a friend's house. They weren't there, so we waited outside where I smoked the last of my marijuana. Then a man invited us in and gave us some LSD. I started hallucinating and went outside just as our friends arrived. There I had an unspoken conversation with a dark stranger that only I could see. When he asked me if I wanted to feel that way eternally, I agreed. Then I became hysterical, afraid I'd sold my soul to the devil.
4: In a way, Chad was right, as we'll hear in just a moment. 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
3: Screaming, I ran around until someone sat on me and I blacked out from exhaustion. When I woke up, I didn't forget my experience, but I didn't share it either. Although I worked at a factory, the next 2 weeks, I lived in constant fear. I was convinced that I was forever condemned, kept alive for some evil purpose.
1: Well, no, he's not here. He went to visit relatives out of town. Yeah, Chad is here, too. I know. Yes, sir. Yes, sir, I will.
2: Who was that?
1: It's Eric's dad. He's really mad that we're here. He said we better get out. He threatened to come here and hurt us. Gee, you think he would?
2: Yeah. We better go, but I don't know where we can go. I don't have much money saved.
1: Hey, we can go to Phoenix and stay with my parents.
2: Okay. I'll be glad to get away from here.
3: We left Cleveland immediately and went to Phoenix, where I slept on the front porch and listened to TV and radio preachers.
6: Jesus said in John chapter 12, verses 47 and 48, "And if any man hear my words and believe not, I judge him not. For I came not to judge the world, but to save the world. He that rejecteth me and receiveth not my words hath one that judgeth him, the word that I have spoken. The same shall judge him in the last day." You see, Jesus is not only the Son of God, he is the Word of God. All things were made by him, and without him was not anything made that was made, including you. But he is also the Savior who came to rescue you. For God sent not his Son into the world to condemn the world, but that the world through him might be saved. He that believeth on him is not condemned, but he that believeth not is condemned already, because he hath not believed in the name of the only begotten Son of God. And this is the condemnation, that light has come into the world, and men love darkness rather than light, because their deeds were evil.
2: Oh, God, that's me. My deeds have been evil. Please forgive me. Somehow forgive me and take away the judgment you passed on me. If you forgive me, I'll never drink or do drugs again.
1: You're going back to South Dakota? Why?
2: I have to turn myself in. I already bought a bus ticket.
1: Oh, don't do it, Chad.
2: I have to. I tried to turn myself in here, but the police said they can't take me back unless there's an interstate warrant for my arrest, and there isn't.
1: Well, then stay here. Come on. My folks will let you sleep in the house now. We're doing fine.
2: I'm not doing fine. I live in fear every day.
1: Then why go back?
2: You weren't part of that mess we're in, but I am, and I have to do what's right. I have to go back. After I returned to South Dakota, I turned myself in to the police. But the fear lingered, even though the judge was lenient. He gave me some jail time with community service as well as alcohol and drug treatment. That's how I met Brady. Ooh, it's really cold and windy out there.
0: Oh, no, it's beautiful. The Lord designed all this to purify the air and clean it up.
2: Nobody can be that cheerful.
0: You can when Jesus lives in your heart.
2: I'm afraid darkness lives in mine.
0: It doesn't have to be that way. Trust in the Lord.
2: I can't. He's already condemned me.
0: Well, that was just a bad trip.
2: Uh-uh. It was more than that.
0: You mean you're still afraid, Chad?
2: I deserve God's judgment. I've been immoral, I'm a thief, and I sold my soul to the devil. I even denied that God exists.
0: Well, Peter denied knowing Jesus three times, and he was an apostle.
2: I keep reliving that night when I made a pact with a demon.
0: The Bible tells us not to look back. Chad, read the Bible.
2: I'm telling you, I felt the fires of hell singe my hair. I am doomed.
0: I've done time in prison. I did sinful things, all for the gang, all for drugs.
2: Yeah, but you didn't sell yourself to the devil.
0: Don't kid yourself. Every time you sin, you're serving the devil.
2: I'm the worst.
0: The Apostle Paul already claimed that title, man. He said, Christ Jesus came into the world to save sinners, of whom I am chief.
2: Huh. If you were so bad, Brady, how can you live with yourself?
0: But where sin abounded, grace did much more abound. I came to God in repentance of my sins and asked his forgiveness. He forgave me.
2: All I know is God tested me and I failed. I know it was the drugs, but that's no excuse. God will never forgive me.
0: Why do you think Jesus died on the cross? He died for your sins. The Bible says God made him to be sin for us who knew no sin. Read the Bible.
2: I can't concentrate. I'm too depressed.
0: Are you still using?
2: No, I quit a month ago. I'm still tempted, though.
0: Ask the Lord to help you, Chad. You can trust him.
2: He was the first born-again Christian I ever knew. Unfortunately, I couldn't see beyond the darkness and fear that enveloped me. I needed more time for the grace of which he spoke to dispel the doubt. I went to the mainline church my family had always attended, but found no hope there. I tried counseling, but that didn't deliver me from the condemnation either. In September 1995, I was downtown during Carnival Week when a man handed me a pamphlet that I read. Later on, I called the number on the pamphlet.
7: Hello?
2: Are you the person who was handing out the pamphlets downtown today?
7: Yeah, this is James.
2: My name is Chad, and I got one. I read it, but I don't understand some of those verses on it.
7: If you tell me which ones you don't understand, I'll try to help.
2: Actually, most of them were confusing. Like the one that says, "For the wages of sin is death, but the gift of God is eternal life through Jesus Christ our Lord." I don't understand the wages of sin. What does it mean?
7: Chad, what are wages?
2: Payment for work. But sin's not work.
7: But payment is something you earn. And the payment for sin is death. You earn or deserve death through sin.
2: Oh.
7: Would you like me to come by and help you understand the plan of salvation? And God's plan for your life?
2: I sure would. There's a lot I don't understand.
8: Let's take a look at God's judgment, since you feel that you deserve hell. Here in the Old Testament, Psalm 14, verse 3 says, "They are all gone aside. They are all together become filthy. There is none that doeth good, no, not one."
2: Not even people in church?
8: Galatians 3:22 says, "The Scripture hath concluded all under sin, that the promise by faith of Jesus Christ might be given to them that believe." You see, God is holy, and we don't deserve to be with Him, no matter how much we try to be good. That's why He sent Jesus to die in our place, once for all.
2: But I believe Jesus died on the cross. I mean, I didn't believe it for a few years, but I do now.
8: Have you repented of your sins and asked Him to forgive you?
2: All the time, but I don't think He has.
8: Let's look at some verses on forgiveness. You read this one. John chapter 3, verse 16.
3: "For God so loved the world that He gave His only begotten Son, that whosoever believeth in Him should not perish, but have everlasting life."
8: Now, it doesn't say whosoever never sinned, does it?
3: No.
8: And it doesn't say maybe God will forgive, does it? It says, "Whosoever believeth in Him should not perish, but have everlasting life." Do you believe God?
2: I'm trying.
8: Now read 1 John chapter 1, verse 9.
3: "If we confess our sins, He is faithful and just to forgive us our sins and to cleanse us from all unrighteousness. But if we walk in the light, as He is in the light, we have fellowship one with another, and the blood of Jesus Christ, His Son, cleanseth us from all sin." Faithfully, He came by to teach me the ways of God out of the Bible, and I began to attend a church that taught from the Bible. Slowly, I learned about God's mercy as well as His judgment. Several times, I went to the altar to pray, but I had difficulty concentrating while others were praying. After one Sunday evening service, I went home and knelt beside my bed. "Lord, You know I've done everything I know to do, but just simply trust and believe in You. I'm going to start doing that, and I pray that You would save me. I repent of my sins and want You to control my life."
7: Hello?
2: James, last night I prayed again, and this time I have peace that God saved me.
7: That's great, Chad.
2: You know, I've had momentary peace before, but then I go into this tailspin of doubt. Not this time. God's word says to believe, so I believe. It's that simple.
7: Yes, it is. And Jesus said, "No one can take you out of His hand." Remember that.
2: Where does it say that?
7: The Gospel of John, chapter 10, verse 28. Jesus said, "And I give unto them eternal life, and they shall never perish. Neither shall any man pluck them out of my hand."
3: I was 20 years old when Jesus saved me. After that, fear and paranoia had no power over me. The next week, I testified in church what God had done for me, and I began telling friends and family.
9: Well, we've always gone to church, Chad.
3: Yeah, but I really didn't believe God existed, Mom.
9: You've always been a good person.
3: Well, I didn't know the Lord, that's for sure. But I do now, and He's changing me.
9: In what way?
3: I want to apologize for all the grief I caused you. Getting in trouble with the law, going to court, going to jail.
9: I am glad that's behind you.
3: I'm still making restitution for all the things we stole, but I pray every day for the Lord's will to be done in my life. In 1996, a retired missionary invited me to go with a group of young people on a short-term mission trip to Peru. We traveled more than 1,000 miles in 3 weeks, holding 17 worship services. One of the girls on the team was the leader's granddaughter. Hannah was pretty, but her most attractive qualities were her humility, reservation, and kindness. A week after the trip ended, I knew that she would someday be my wife. talk to a friend about it.
1: Well, how do you know something like that when you haven't even dated?
3: I've never dated since God saved me, but I asked him to show me who I should marry, and he has.
1: Well, what if he hasn't spoken to her heart?
3: I asked her dad if I could write her since she lives in Sioux City, and he said we should be careful until God reveals his will for her life.
1: That seems so strange to me.
3: God's will is always right and good. Even Jesus prayed, "Thy will be done." So I'm willing to wait on the Lord. Two long years we waited, growing in patience. But they that wait upon the Lord shall renew their strength. They shall mount up with wings as eagles. They shall run and not be weary, and they shall walk and not faint. In August 1998, God spoke to Hannah's heart, and then he gave me a job in Sioux City. We married in March of 1999. God has given us three sons. I work a secular job, but I serve the Lord there each day. I also teach Sunday school and witness as the Lord inspires. I love to tell others how Jesus brought me out of darkness into his light and truth.
4: Listening friend, are you stumbling in the darkness? In John chapter 8, verse 12, Jesus said, "I am the light of the world. He that followeth me shall not walk in darkness, but shall have the light of life." You can walk in sunshine by inviting Christ into your heart and life right now, wherever you are. If you need help in making this crucial decision, get in touch with Pacific Garden Mission.

0: 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Unshackled is produced by Pacific Garden Mission to show through true stories that if your life is empty, it can be filled to overflowing. 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
1: 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That's 1458 South Canal Street, Chicago, Illinois, 60607. Our new phone number is 312-492-9410. 312-492-9410.

In Psalm 63, David said, "My soul shall be satisfied as with marrow and fatness, and my mouth shall praise thee with joyful lips, when I remember thee upon my bed, and meditate on thee in the night watches." To help you focus your thoughts upon God at the close of this day, we bring you this devotional meditation, From Morning and Evening, by Charles Haddon Spurgeon, the great English preacher of the 19th century. This evening's text comes from 2 Chronicles 32 and verse 31. "Howbeit in the business of the ambassadors of the princes of Babylon, who sent unto him to inquire of the wonder that was done in the land, God left him to try him, that he might know all that was in his heart." Hezekiah was growing so inwardly great and priding himself so much upon the favor of God that self-righteousness crept in, and through his carnal security, the grace of God was for a time in its more active operations withdrawn. Here is quite enough to account for his folly with the Babylonians. For if the grace of God should leave the best Christian, there is enough of sin in his heart to make him the worst of transgressors. If left to yourselves, you who are warmest for Christ would cool down like Laodicea into sickening lukewarmness. You who are sound in the faith would be white with the leprosy of false doctrine. You who now walk before the Lord in excellency and integrity would reel to and fro and stagger with a drunkenness of evil passion. Like the moon, we borrow our light. Bright as we are when grace shines on us, we are darkness itself when the Sun of Righteousness withdraws himself. Therefore, let us cry to God never to leave us. Lord, take not thy Holy Spirit from us. Withdraw not from us thine indwelling grace. Hast thou not said, I, the Lord, do keep it. I will water it every moment. Lest any hurt it, I will keep it night and day. Lord, keep us everywhere. Keep us when in the valley, lest we murmur not against thy humbling hand. Keep us when on the mountain, that we wax not giddy through being lifted up. Keep us in youth, when our passions are strong. Keep us in old age, when becoming conceited of our wisdom, we may therefore prove greater fools than the young and giddy. Keep us when we come to die, lest at the very last we should deny thee. Keep us living, keep us dying, keep us laboring, keep us suffering, keep us fighting, keep us resting, keep us everywhere, for everywhere we need thee, O our God." This meditation was taken from Morning and Evening by C.H. Spurgeon. 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

Thy word is a lamp unto my feet and a light unto my path. 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Thompson.

Once again, we greet you in the name of the Lord Jesus, and our book today that we want to consider is the book of Jeremiah. It is the story of Jeremiah's life, his birth, how that he was called of the Lord, commissioned by the Lord, and he was called at a very early age, before he was born, in fact. It was God's choice for Jeremiah to be a prophet, and the all-knowing God has a plan for every life, and we have this example that is laid out for us from Jeremiah's book, the narrative that he gives. He is a prophet. He also was called again in his youth as a young man, and the Lord gave him the message to carry before the people. He is commissioned by the Lord to preach God's message, just as we are commissioned by the Lord to take the message of the gospel to this lost and dying world. The Lord has saved us, called us from the foundation of the world. He knows who we are, and he has given out this invitation, whosoever will, let him come. He has an open invitation, and he has with that call a purpose and a plan for his service. And you'll not be happy in this life unless you are serving him the way he wants you to serve him, or serving him where he wants you to serve him. So Jeremiah has been commissioned by the Lord to be a prophet and to carry the message of God's disapproval of the way the nation was going. He also bears a prophetic message of the upcoming or the future 70 years captivity that the nation was going to experience. Jeremiah was also one who was very careful to rest on the Word of God, because when he encountered problems, he found that the Word of God was good to him. And there was a time when he decided he wasn't going to preach anymore, just going to be quiet. And the Word of God was like a fire set up in his bones. And he then went on and preached. He was weary and forbearing and could not restrain himself. So he went on and preached the Word. And he was also one who was able to tell of the coming persecution that was going to come on the nation. But when he told the people the truth, they would say to him, "The Lord hadn't spoken those things to you. God hadn't told you to tell us that. We're not going to go into captivity. We're going to do what we think is the right thing to do." And Jeremiah wound up being put into a dungeon because of his faithfulness to the Lord. Now, because he was in a dungeon, does that mean that the Lord was no longer blessing him? Oh, no. That's one era that has crept into Christianity to make people think that if you're in God's will, you're not going to have any problems. Well, our Lord, look at him. Did he ever sin? I mean, he was in the center of God's will. He was perfect. And they hated him because he was good. They hated him because they were bad. They themselves were bad. And so if you live godly in Christ Jesus, you're going to suffer persecution. Jeremiah experienced that, put in a dungeon. But the Lord saw to it that where Jeremiah was, and Jeremiah was eventually carried into Egypt. That's how his life ended. Carried away, told the people this was coming, and they rejected the message. He gave the word of God. It was rejected. He prophesied of the Babylonian captivity, and it happened, and we'll see later on. Dear Heavenly Father, we thank thee for the book of Jeremiah. We thank thee for the opportunity to serve the Lord Christ. We ask for thy blessings afresh upon us. Lord, hear from heaven and help us. Help us to be faithful and obedient. These things we ask in Jesus' name. Amen. Now, in the book of Genesis, chapter 39, we saw how that Joseph was made to prosper because he made the Lord his hope. His mind was stayed on the Lord. He said, "How can I do this great evil and sin against the Lord, sin against God?"
So he walked around in the presence of the Lord while he was down in Egypt. He walked around in the presence of the Lord when he was down in the pit. He walked around in the presence of the Lord when he was down in the prison. He would not take his mind off of the Lord for what was going on around him. Now, just remember, this is an example. What will make you take your eyes off the Lord? It's so easy to do, isn't it? We're looking at the problem, and we think the problem is so big, and that's the most important thing in the world, solving this problem. No, that's not the most important thing in the world. Living for the Lord Jesus and being faithful during the time that He has allowed us to experience a trial. That's what's the most important thing in the world, is to make sure that we don't fail the Lord. Don't fail Him. Don't betray the cause of Christ. No matter how high you rise or how low you are put down, cast

focus on the Lord. While he was in prison, it came to pass after these things that the butler of the king of Egypt and his baker had offended their lord, the king of Egypt. And Pharaoh was wroth against two of his officers, against the chief of the butlers and against the chief of the bakers. And he put them in ward in the house of the captain of the guard into the prison, the place where Joseph was bound. And the captain of the guard charged Joseph with them, and he served them. Now notice, he is placed over them, but he serves them. He ministers to them. You know, there are many who feel like, I'd love to be a pastor to rule and have I remember one time one of our children asked us this. Did you want children so you could have somebody to tell what to do? I mean, it was a very innocent question. It wasn't a rebellious thought or anything. Just riding along. Did you want children so you could have somebody to tell what to do? You know, there are people who feel like, I'd love to have people under me so I can tell them to come here and go there and do that and rule over them, want power. Oh, that's the wrong thing in the world to want to have a desire to do. You want to be what the Lord wants you to be. Well, Joseph here serves the people he is put in charge of, and they continued a season in ward. They stayed there quite a while, several months, and they dreamed a dream, both of them, each man his dream in one night, each man according to the interpretation of his dream, the butler and the baker of the king of Egypt, which were bound in the prison. So here are men in prison. Dreams chase them. One find hope and others going to find doom. You are not to put stock in dreams, because we have the Word of God today. We have the written Word of God. We have the complete revelation of God, and God would have us to look to His Word. Don't you be putting any stock in your dreams. Get a letter from folks saying, but I dreamed this dream. Well, I have this Bible. Go to the Word of God. And there are many who are deceived by their dreams. They'll come up and tell you, now I dreamed this about you and I want you to know this. Well, just go ahead and put it away somewhere. Don't put any stock in dreams. Why do you suppose the Lord gave us His Word and has preserved His Word for so long if He were waiting for you to come along and give a dream? And people will be deceived by many who stand up and say they are speaking for God through their dreams. Well, the Lord has given to us His eternal Word, and He wants us to rest upon that Word. In the Word. Well, there was not this complete revelation. We did not have the complete Bible. They did not know how the Lord was going to work or how He wanted them to work. And so Joseph came in the morning, verse 6 of Genesis chapter 40, came in unto them in the morning and looked upon them, and behold, they were sad. And he asked Joseph, Pharaoh's officers that were with him in the ward of his lord's house, saying, wherefore look ye so sadly today? Now notice, Joseph was there falsely accused. He was in prison, falsely accused. And he is having to serve prisoners who no doubt, probably for most part, would have been there because of their own crime. And Joseph is there because he wouldn't do wrong. He wouldn't commit a crime. So he wound up going to prison to spend time among those who had no other purpose than that of crime, I suppose. And here he is serving them. And he sees them in the morning. Now, humanly speaking, Joseph could have said, I'm here and I should be depressed and discouraged because I've been falsely accused. I'm here from my family, away from them, and nobody cares. Is there no one who will hear my plea, will come to my rescue, will be an advocate for me? No, he wasn't like that. You see, he had a focus for the Lord. God was his hope, and he was concerned about doing what pleased the Lord. Listen. Are you going through trials now? And are

Are those trials getting the better part of you, getting the upper hand on your life? And you're wondering, how long will this trial last? Well, let me ask you, what's your attitude in the trial? How are you seeing the Lord in this matter? Are you saying, Lord, you must work it this way? Or are you saying, O Lord, thou art God. Thy way is perfect. Thou hast placed me on this path wherein I found this matter, or it was brought into my life. Now, Lord, work thy purpose. Now, we don't go around looking for trials. We don't go around looking for hurt. They're going to come, and you're going to experience things like this. But the Lord doesn't have to tell you why he's letting you experience the hurts and the difficulties and the pains that you know. He doesn't have to let you know, but you know what he's promised? My grace is sufficient for thee. I will never leave thee nor forsake thee. While you're on the bottom, while you're being falsely accused, while you are away from friends and alone, I'm with you. I'm with you. Be encouraged to know that. Dear Heavenly Father, we do pray that someone today will be strengthened in the Lord to know that the Lord our God is with us and that thy way is perfect. Glorify thyself, we pray, for Jesus' sake. Amen. Well, join us again for another program of Light for the Pathway. I'm Willie Thompson in Greenville, South Carolina. May the Lord bless you.

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0: proclaiming the name of the Lord Jesus Christ, the only Savior of men. 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
1: We greet our friends everywhere with Chapter 17 of Perilous Journey, the story of John Bunyan. 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

0: Middle 17th century England was a land filled with ignorance and superstition. Politically, she was without a king. Parliament, led by Cromwell, was at the head of the country. For the many who believed that the king was God's appointment, the state of no king was enough reason to suspect anything mysterious and supernatural to happen. Educationally, there were comparatively few who had even the ability to sign their names. For the fewer of the privileged, Cambridge and Oxford were already producing such scholars as John Milton and others. Religiously, the country was experiencing the first real period of tolerance it had known. The Puritans, or nonconformists, who ruled the Parliament, said that a man's worship was his own affair. And while this allowed many fine churches a start, the giving of interpretive authority to a man as comparatively educated as John Bunyan created personal problems, which would ultimately grow to a larger scale.
1: Satan will use any means to keep the soul from Christ. He is frightened when someone has an awakened spirit. Satan's kingdom is false security, blindness, darkness, and error.
0: So wrote John Bunyan when, in later years, he attempted to describe his strangest and strongest of all struggles. Thoughts of how easily he denied Christ broke upon his consciousness. Forcing them away, possibly not wanting to face his own inadequacy, he then fell prey to a voice that urged him to sell Christ. Over and over, the voice echoes in his mind, sell him, sell him. And one day, in exhaustion, John Bunyan mentally assented to the voice's demands.
1: I knew from experience that God understood the most secret thoughts of the heart. And when I said, let him go if he will, I knew God heard.
0: John believed he had actually let Christ go, that he was without hope. And then he read the account of Francis Spira, a follower of Martin Luther, who, to end social pressures, had recanted and was thought to be demon-possessed from that time on.
2: John! John, what is it?
3: I can't stop shaking. Look at my hands. My chest, I think it's about to split open.
2: Oh, John, John. Here, let me fetch you a drink of water.
3: It's too late, Mary. Oh. No! No, it's starting again.
2: What is it? John, please help me to help you.
3: Can't you hear it? Can't you hear it? The very hounds of hell are howling.
2: Oh, my poor John. Oh, my poor man. I hear nothing, John.
3: They're leaving. But they will be back. They will come soon enough for me.
2: Oh, John, I don't know. I cannot tell what to do to help you.
3: There is no help, Mary. I have parted with Christ and am the devil's toy.
2: But I can't believe God would let you go, John.
3: Why not? I have turned against him. I have sinned the sin unto death. There is no hope.
2: I pray for you, my John. I pray almost constantly for you.
3: Pray for us all. Yourself, little Mary, and the coming child. There is a sentence in that book about Spira which I shall never forget. It says, man knows the beginning of sin, but who knows where it will end? Pray for all of us, my poor, dear Mary.
0: For many weeks, John Bunyan was condemned by his own belief that he had let Jesus Christ go. There were times when he was certain he was demon-possessed. There were times when his symptoms suggested tuberculosis. As one biographer put it, gripped by primitive forces beyond his mental control, his thoughts were like chaff blown in a bitter gale or leaves whirled away on the rushing surface of a stream. For him, the whole creation groaned and travailed without relief. Then one day in nearby Bedford, John sat on a bench, exhausted by his work and especially by his anguish.
3: What a state. What a state. The sun seems to hate to give me light. The houses along this street, The very stones in the street all seem somehow aimed at me. Every creature in the world is happier than I am. How can God comfort such a wretch as I?
4: This sin is not unto death.
3: Lord, where did you find such a wonderful thing as this?
2: I beg your pardon.
3: No, I beg your pardon, madam.
2: You look as though you'd seen a spirit.
3: Again, allow my correction, madam. You are the one who is seeing the spirit. I have been raised from the grave.
2: Oh, dear.
3: If my sin is not unto death, then I stand upon the same ground as other sinners. I have the same right to the word and to prayer as they do.
2: That's very nice.
3: Madam, do you live nearby? Have you a Bible at your home?
2: Why, no,
3: Get one. Take the word of a man who has walked through the valley of the shadow of death.
2: Oh, I'm sure it was just awful. Well, now I must be going. Excuse me.
3: Oh, God. Oh, God, I beseech thee. Show me that thou hast loved me with an everlasting love.
4: I loved you while you were committing this sin. I loved you before. I love you still, and I will love you forevermore.

0: There were still times of doubt and concern to follow. John was still to be haunted by the idea that he had let Christ go. But this incident freed him enough to again begin prayer and Bible reading. And from this point on, verses having to do with the love, with the mercy of God, began to make themselves known to him.
1: I will never leave thee, nor forsake thee.

0: Listen to this. Just listen. It came to me as I was working out behind the house. Listen.
1: I am listening, John.
0: Thy righteousness is in heaven. Well, what do you think?
1: I'm not sure what you want me to think.
0: Thy righteousness is in heaven. It's as clear as if God had said it to me himself. Jesus Christ is my righteousness. He's in heaven, and wherever I am, whatever I'm doing... Oh, I don't mean in the same way as the blasphemous ranters mean. But wherever and whatever, God cannot say that I do not have righteousness. My righteousness is standing there before him, Jesus Christ.
1: Oh, John, I'm so happy to see you this way. I don't pretend to understand all that disturbs you or all that makes you glad, but...
0: Ah, Mary, you are looking at a great sinner who has found even greater grace from the Most High God.
1: Dear John.
0: I must, when I'm in Bedford next, tell John Gifford about it all. He spent so much time with me, trying to break through the dullness of my mind.
1: Oh, there's hardly anything dull about your mind, John.
0: Mary, we must move to Bedford.
1: Move?
0: Not until now have I felt worthy of joining the Bedford congregation. But I am Christ's, and on the same ground with every sinner and saint.
1: But move to Bedford?
0: It's not such a bad idea, is it? Most of my trade seems to come from Bedford.
1: I think I'd better sit down.
0: Besides, we won't have all that way to go every Sabbath. 2 miles is nothing for a man like me, but I know it works a hardship on little Mary and on you and your... Mary!
1: Yes, John. Please fetch Mrs. Brownsville. Then see about the doctor.
0: But now? Yes, aye, now. Oh, my Mary.
1: I know, my John, but I've been praying that this child will be whole. God has been very good to us.
0: I don't know if I could stand another grief.
1: John, please, go!
2: To the relief of John and Mary, their second child, a daughter, Elizabeth, was healthy and normal. And soon after, the Bunyans prepared to move their possessions to Bedford.
1: Is this everything?
0: It is a great deal more than I believe we owned.
1: There seems so much space left on the wagon.
0: I'll move my anvil and other tools tomorrow with the help of a few stronger friends.
1: The feather bed, the table, the chairs, platters, and the cushions.
0: And those few trunks under the table. That's it.
1: Oh, my John.
0: What is it, Mary?
1: I love this cottage so very much. You were here when I first came to see you, and so many times after that. And this has been our only home. Oh, John, do we have to move to Bedford?
0: Our new home in Bedford is every bit as fine, and we will fill the empty corners with memories soon enough.
3: Are the watchers posted?
4: They are.
3: Now we must be quick. Let us take care not to let haste rob us of our purpose.
4: Yes.
3: John Bunyan, come with me quickly.
0: Aye.
4: Someone coming.
3: Shh.
4: All clear.
3: I look forward to the day that we can baptize openly, without some objector calling in the magistrate on a disturbance of the peace.
0: There's a stillness about the middle of the night which you might miss in a broad daylight service.
3: Perhaps so, perhaps so. Now, John Bunyan, you know what baptizing you into the Church of Christ means to me. Know you that you enter into these waters a repentant sinner, who knows the grace of God in his forgiveness through our Lord Jesus Christ, that by this act you signify to all here present that you are dead to the works of the flesh and cleansed by the Spirit of God, that from this time forward to live is Christ.
0: Aye.
3: Let your weight rest against my arms. John Bunyan, I baptize you in the name of the Father, and of the Son, and of the Holy Ghost.

Bedford, England, 1654. John Bunyan, 26 years of age, is baptized at midnight. Until now, his spiritual struggles and fears had ruled his life. But like the Lord he followed, his conversion and baptism marked the beginning of a unique and potent ministry. A ministry which would make itself felt to every generation from his time.

You've heard Chapter 17 of Perilous Journey, the story of John Bunyan. This is another in the series Stories of Great Christians, and comes to you from the radio studios of the Moody Bible Institute in Chicago.

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1: 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Pastor Brian Haar invites you to enjoy the teaching ministry of Pastor Emeritus Dr. Ron Gatlin. 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
2: Welcome to the Voice of Gethsemane. This is Ron Gatlin of the Gethsemane Baptist Church of Greenville, South Carolina. And we welcome you to our program tonight. Thank you so much for being with us for these next 15 minutes of Bible study and fellowship and prayer. I want to talk to you tonight about Simon Peter, the leader of the 12 disciples. Simon was a very common name at that time. In fact, you'll find there were seven Simons in the New Testament. There were two Simons among the 12, Simon Peter and then Simon the Canaanite, or Simon the Zealot. In fact, one of Jesus' half-brothers was also named Simon. You find that in Matthew 13:55. And believe it or not, the father of Judas Iscariot was named Simon, John 6:71. Jesus had a meal in Bethany at the house of a man named Simon the leper. And then in Luke chapter 7, Jesus also had a meal with another Simon who happened to be a Pharisee. Then the seventh Simon would be Simon of Cyrene, who carried the cross of Christ for a distance just before the crucifixion. I'm sure you recall that. But tonight I want to talk to you about Simon Peter. His full name at birth was Simon Barjona, which means Simon the son of Jonah. Now, the Lord gave Simon another name, Peter. It was kind of a nickname. Luke chapter 6, verse 14, Simon, whom he also named Peter. So this man was known sometimes as Simon, sometimes as Peter, and sometimes as simply Simon Peter. Peter was sort of a nickname then given to him by the Lord. Cephas was the Aramaic equivalent of Peter. Originally, Peter and Andrew were from Bethsaida, but later the family moved to Capernaum, Mark chapter 1. Let me share with you tonight some leadership qualities in the life of Peter. Now, there's an ongoing debate whether leaders are born or made. I think both things are true in some cases. Some people are born leaders and some people are made leaders. I think in Peter's case, Peter was born to be a leader, but again, Christ molded him into a better leader than he was. So tonight, let me share with you some leadership qualities that we find in Simon Peter. He was inquisitive. In other words, he asked lots of questions. Peter was loaded with questions. He was curious. He was hungry. He was hungry to find answers to his questions. I believe you'll find in the Gospels that Simon Peter asked more questions than all the others combined. You might recall in Matthew 18, Peter asked the Lord how often he needed to forgive. Seven times, Peter said. And Peter thought he was being rather generous because the Jewish folks would forgive three times and then after three strikes, you're out. So Peter was thinking he was being very generous and being willing to forgive seven times. But the Lord said, no, Peter, 70 times seven. In other words, the Lord was telling Peter to never stop forgiving folks who offend him. And so, first of all, Peter was very inquisitive. Now, secondly, he showed initiative. And a good leader does that. He makes things happen. He doesn't just watch things happen. You've probably heard this before. There are three kinds of people. Those who make things happen. those who watch things happen, and those who wonder what happened. Well, Peter was a leader, and he made things happen. A good leader has ambition. A good leader has energy. A good leader is a self-starter. Now, in regard to Peter, not only did he ask questions, but also he was usually the first one to answer questions that were posed by our Lord. In Matthew chapter 16, verse 13, Jesus asked a direct question. Whom do men say that I, the Son of Man, am? The disciples answered. They said, some say that thou art John the Baptist, some Elias, and others Jeremias, or Jeremiah, or one of the prophets. But he saith to them, whom say ye that I am? He was directing his question to them. And without any hesitation whatsoever, Peter answers, thou art Christ, the Son of the living God. Now, a third thing about Peter's leadership, he was involved. He was in the middle of the action. Good leaders lead from the front, not the back. They're not in the grandstands. They're not on the bleachers telling the others what to do. They're out in the middle of the action. So these three things could be said of Peter. He was inquisitive. He showed initiative. And he was involved. Now let me share with you tonight a very clear picture of Peter's personality that we find in Matthew chapter 14, verses 22 to 25. Now, this is the incident where Peter walks on water. Now, you would expect Jesus to walk on water, which he did because Jesus was God. But Simon Peter, a human being just like you and me, he walked on water briefly. Now, to summarize the passage, Jesus sees the 12 battling for their lives in a storm. I mean, they're battling to stay alive. And so in the fourth watch of the night, sometime between 3 and 6 in the morning, Jesus walks toward them. Now he's walking on the water. Nobody's ever done that before. They were terrified. They looked out at this figure coming to them, walking on the water. They thought it was a ghost or a spirit. But Jesus speaks out, and his voice calms them. His voice calms their fears. And so Peter, the leader, the outspoken leader, he says, Lord, if it be you, bid me come unto thee on the water. And so the Lord utters one word. He says, come. And so Peter steps out of the boat. Can you imagine that? I mean, it took some faith to step out of that boat onto the surface of the water of the Sea of Galilee. But Peter takes that step of faith. Now, later he takes his eyes off Jesus after walking just a few steps. But he did walk on water briefly. And then Jesus and Peter, they climb back into the boat. And Jesus receives worship from the amazed disciples. Now, this is the first occasion where you find the disciples actually worshiping the Son of God. This is the end of the second year. They've been with him almost 2 years. The cross is still a year away. They've listened to him. They've learned from him. They've followed him. They've watched his miracles. In fact, hours before this great miracle, they saw the feeding of the 5,000, one of the most public miracles Christ ever performed. But on this occasion, for the very first time, they fall down and worship Jesus Christ as the Son of God. Now, let me give you an outline for the passage.

0: God will send you into that kind of thing for a good reason. So you and I can grow up. So we can be mature. In fact, without the trials of life, without the troubles of life, we would never be what God wants us to be. So number one, he sends them into a storm. Number two, he prays for them while they're in the storm. Verse 23 of Matthew 14. Christ is on the mountain praying all night long. Can you imagine? He's praying for hours. And I'm sure one key thing he was praying for was the welfare of the 12 disciples. He was interceding for them. Did you know that Christ is our intercessor today? Hebrews 7:25, he ever liveth to make intercession for us. So he sent them into a storm. He prayed for them while they were in the storm. And then number three, he came to them while in the storm. He walked on water. He knew exactly where they were. It was late at night. It was dark. It was stormy. The winds were strong. The waves were high. But that didn't keep Jesus from finding the 12 disciples in that little ship on the Sea of Galilee. He came to them while in the storm. Did you know Jesus will always come your way when you're in trouble? Jesus always shows up. Jesus never fails. Now, in closing, let me share with you three lessons to remember from this passage. Lesson number one, Jesus always comes to us in the storms of life. Always. He always shows up. He has grace that you need to face that situation. God has a throne of grace that never runs out of grace. He has grace for that trial of life that you may be facing tonight. So Jesus always comes to you and me in the storms of life. He always shows up. Lesson number two, Jesus knows who you are. Jesus knows where you are. And Jesus knows what you need. He knew where these 12 guys were. They were his 12 disciples. He knew what they needed. He left the mountain after he'd finished praying, and he began to make his way toward them. And our sovereign God knew exactly where they were. He knows all about you tonight. He knows who you are. He knows what you're facing. He knows where you are, and he knows what you need. Lesson number three that we find from this passage. Jesus Christ rules the winds. Jesus Christ rules the waves. He rules the water. He rules everything and everyone. God is sovereign. Jesus is God. Jesus is sovereign. Jesus rules everything and everyone. So never feel like things are beyond control. They're under his control. So again, a tremendous passage, Matthew chapter 14, dealing with Simon Peter. And Simon Peter took that step of faith and he walked on water for a short period of time. But again, God honored what little faith he had. There's so many lessons to learn from the scriptures. One key lesson tonight, Jesus Christ always shows up to us in the storms of life. May God bless you. 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
1: Once again, we say welcome aboard. It's good to be with you at this time, Brother Munn speaking. I program here called A Fisherman's 5-Minute Look at the Book. Thank you for being there today. The book of Psalms, Psalm chapter 37. We're looking at David's lot of little nuggets here in Psalm 37. Just a lot of things that's there that show us the benefits of knowing God. Do you know God? I know many of you know about God, but do you know Him as personal Savior? We think about God descending to this planet many, many years ago and living amongst mankind, suffering, my friend, and bearing our sin in His body on the tree. You know, we think about our Savior, the Lord Jesus Christ, what He did for us. I'm glad that not only do I know about God, but my friend, He is my Savior and my Lord today. For that being true, you know, a lot of times the devil just depresses us. He places disappointments. He does things to take the child of God and, I guess, put him into despondency, throw him off in the corner to make him to where he's not actively serving the Lord Jesus Christ. But I must understand that with God, now that I know God, there's some great benefits. The biggest benefit we mentioned yesterday is all the way down in verse 39 of Psalm 37. David now knows God. What's the benefits of knowing God? Verse 39, but the salvation of the righteous is of the Lord. He is their strength in time of trouble. We live in a troublesome age. There are some of you that you're experiencing trouble now. Probably without the strength of God would break this preacher. But he said, He's our strength. God is my strength. In other words, I'm not left just to serve God with the flesh. The arm of flesh but fails. Now I can be strong in the Lord and the power of His might because He dwells within me in the person of the Holy Spirit. I can have His strength. You can be strong. You can make it through this difficulty. Are you listening? You have God's strength. God can help you. Not just left to yourself, but not only do I have His strength, but look here. It says here in verse 3, this is Psalm chapter 37, verse 3. Trust in the Lord and do good, so shalt thou dwell in the land, and verily thou shalt be fed. All right, I like that. Verse 19, it says, they shall not be ashamed in the evil time, and in the days of famine they shall be satisfied. What's being said here? Verse 25, it says, I have been young and now am old, yet have I not seen the righteous forsaken, nor his seed begging bread. What is that? With God, not only is there strength, but with God there is a supply. What are you talking about? God that comes to our aid and rescue, my friend, when it comes to times of hardships, times of difficulty, as far as the child of God is concerned, God has promised to take care of our need. He's going to supply for us in times of famine. You know, there's some people that listen now. Husband, wife, they've lost jobs. Some of our listeners are in other countries of the world where things are so difficult, and sometimes we don't know where the next meal is at. The benefit of serving God is this. God is going to take care of His kids. David says, I've been young, and now I'm old. I've never seen the righteous forsaken nor his seed begging bread. In the Old Testament, I find sometimes God just rained the bread from heaven. You know what I'm talking about, thinking of the manna. Sometimes God just used the birds to bring it to the side of God's man. Now, I know we live in an age today where as far as God's supplying our need, think of the country I live in. God has blessed us and helped us to be able to take and, we're able to work. Someone said this, God feeds the birds, but He doesn't bring it to the nest. Work, labor, serve, supply. God is in that business. God not only wants to give you His strength, but God wants to show you that He can meet your need. If you have needs today, have you submitted that need to the Lord? Have you addressed this before the Lord? God says here in the book of Psalms, Psalm 37, He's going to be with you in family, in famine, and take care of that family. Amen. And His seed is not going to have to go out and beg bread. God's going to take care of you. You're God's child. I would see to it that my children were fed if it was me eating the last meal. And I know God would do that also. God gives strength. God also gives supply, a benefit in knowing God. Until tomorrow, Fisher Munn saying goodbye.

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1: How do you do? The little twists and turns that life can take may seem accidental at the time, and yet each happenstance is part of a plan, unrecognized by most of us until years go by and we look back with special vision called wisdom. Well, that wisdom came to the man in this story, transforming him when his heart and mind and life were unshackled.

0: Michael, where have you been for the past 3 days?
1: At a friend's house, Mom. What's the big deal?
0: Your girlfriend was arrested for selling drugs, and a state trooper has been coming by and calling every day. He wants to talk to you.
1: Well, I don't want to talk to him. I just came home to get some clothes. I'm on my way to Houston with a friend.
0: Don't go, Mike. You'll just look guilty running out like that.
1: I haven't done anything.
0: Then talk to him, please.
1: Well, how do I know he won't arrest me, too?
0: He said he wouldn't. Please, just meet him and talk to him.
1: All right. I hope I won't be sorry.
2: Bringing hope to a troubled world, this is Unshackled. True life stories dramatized and produced in Chicago by Pacific Garden Mission. Life is a struggle for most of us, but for the homeless, it's a monumental effort just to survive each day. And that's why George and Sarah Clark opened a little storefront mission in Chicago's Skid Row back in 1877. They wanted to show desperate people the way out of their predicament. Rescuing the perishing is still the purpose of the mission. The old lighthouse also offers nourishing meals, showers, and fresh clothing, even medical and dental care in the mission clinic, and a safe, clean bunk for the night. Above all, mission pastors and counselors share the good news that can change their lives forever. The same good news that goes out to the world through this program. And now for broadcast around the earth, here's program number 2921 in the series Unshackled, the program that makes you face yourself and think.
1: You're O'Malley?
3: Yes. Get in. I'm an investigator with the New York State Police. I brought you a letter from your girlfriend, Amber. She's in jail.
1: So I heard.
3: Amber sold some LSD to a couple whose two-year-old boy got a hold of it and swallowed some. They took the boy to the hospital and had to explain why he was having seizures. The parents blamed Amber, and she claims she got the drugs from you.
1: Is the baby all right?
3: He hasn't died yet. But if he does, you're looking at felony charges. You and Amber, as well as the parents, will be liable for prosecution.
1: Oh, man.
3: Or you can help us bring down the supplier. Where'd you get the drugs, Mike?
2: The man in our story was only 17 years old when he had to choose between walking in deception or walking in truth, between light and darkness, life and death. Would he be an informant? This is the testimony of how he chose and where his decision led. It's the remarkable but true story of Michael Walsh, right now on Unshackled.
1: Like too many parents, mine divorced when I was 12, and I was transferred from parochial to public school, where I drifted into the troubled youth crowd. I had already failed third grade. After a few years, I quit spending the weekends with my dad, glad to be free of discipline. I began smoking marijuana with older kids. Soon, I was selling drugs, skipping school, and flunking seventh and eighth grades. While Mom was out on dates in the evening, I held parties.
4: I can't believe... Yo, Mike, the couch is on fire.
1: Whoa! Oh. Help me put it out. Oh, man, it keeps burning. Hey, I was taken outside in the snow.
4: Good idea. You don't want to burn down the house.
1: Oh. Hey, come on, guys. Let's go.
0: Mike, wake up.
1: Huh?
0: What happened to the couch? It's gone.
1: We dumped it in the creek.
0: What?
1: I had your friends over, and somebody accidentally set it on fire, so we took it outside, but it kept burning, so we carried it into the creek.
0: Good grief.
1: We didn't want the house to burn down, Mom. We lived in the small town of Olean, New York, near the Allegheny River. I have no memory of ever going to church with either of my parents, no moral input to counter my growing lawlessness, except for a sign on a road that read, "Jesus Saves," and a friend's uncle. Whenever I visited my friend, his Uncle Ken always talked about spiritual things to me.
5: Mike, did you hear about that accidental death at the factory last week?
1: Yeah, he was a friend of mine.
5: Terrible thing, that piece of machinery falling on him. But at least he died instantly.
1: Yeah.
5: Just the week before, I shared the gospel with them. I told them about heaven and hell, how only the blood of Christ can save you from hell, because the wages of sin is death. But the gift of God is eternal life through Jesus Christ our Lord. And the Bible says, "Whosoever shall call upon the name of the Lord shall be saved." That young man made the right choice. He invited Jesus Christ into his life, so he's in heaven now, all because he received Christ as Savior.
1: I was convinced that his words were true, but at the time they did not affect me because I had already made the wrong choice. I followed older friends on a path of rebellion and self-centeredness. No one cared when I dropped out of school at 16. A druggie who looked the part. Mom stopped trying to discipline me because I threatened to harm her. Dad and other family members avoided me because they were ashamed of me. My favorite way of making money was to buy 200 or 300 hits of LSD and resell them at rock concerts. Through my drug dealing, I met and began dating Amber.
6: Ooh, a red convertible? Nice car, Mike.
1: Yeah. I don't want to hitchhike 300 miles to see you next summer. Once was enough.
6: Oh, I wish you'd take up smoking, Mike. I am almost out.
1: Hey, me and a friend once smoked most of a carton we stole.
6: Yeah?
1: And I was so sick I thought I'd die. Haven't touched him since.
6: I told Dad you didn't smoke, but he still wants me to stay away from you.
1: Yeah, I know. He hates me.
6: He said you'd better not take advantage of me, or you'd be sorry.
1: Well, he doesn't know his daughter very well. And bench pressing more than 300 pounds now, just in case.
6: Ooh. So, did you bring some stuff for me to sell?
1: You bet.
6: I'll have to pay you later, though, after I collect.
1: No problem. Although I had never been arrested, I was no stranger to the police. Once, when I smashed the windshield of a car belonging to a guy I had an argument with, the police questioned me at the station. I paid for a new windshield, and the case was dropped. And then I heard that Amber had been arrested, and the cops were looking for me. Quickly, I went to another town and stayed with a friend. While there, I talked with another friend, Jason.
7: What's up, Mike?
1: You heard about Amber?
7: Being arrested? Yeah, everybody knows.
1: I heard the cops are looking for me now, so I'm lying low.
7: Where are you?
1: I'm staying with Goober for a while.
7: In Opie? You better go out of state, dude.
1: I guess you're right.
7: You want to drive down to Houston?
1: What's in Houston?
7: I heard there's some jobs down there. I'll go with you and we can stay till this thing blows over.
1: Trying to hide my identity, I went home with my hair tucked into a hat. And that's when my mother, who had never shown any concern about my lifestyle, burst into tears and persuaded me to meet with the investigator from the New York State Police. Within minutes, Detective O'Malley was there in his unmarked car and we drove to a nearby park. You're asking me to be an informant?
3: I'm asking you to reveal the source of the drugs that made an innocent little kid so sick he could die. Where'd you get the acid?
1: A friend and I drove down to Pennsylvania where we bought it from a guy who said he gets it from a dentist. I think the dentist manufactures it.
3: Did the guy in Pennsylvania have a big supply?
1: Yeah, thousands and thousands in little containers.
3: Who was your accomplice? The friend who went with you to Pennsylvania?
1: Yeah. You take the road north out of town and I'll point out where he lives. Police ran a search warrant and found drugs and cash, but my accomplice fled to another state to avoid prosecution. Because Amber had informed on me, no one knew that I was the informant, and I went back to selling drugs, my main source of income. I also pulled some burglaries with Jason.
8: I told you it'd be easy.
1: Man, you are so slick, Jason.
8: Yeah, but we didn't get that much for all that trouble. I've been checking out another place that should be easier.
1: Well, you think they have a lot of cash?
8: Sure. Probably keep it in a safe.
1: Man, I don't know anything about getting into a safe.
8: I'll teach you.
1: Jason and I burglarized a number of places. Sometimes he hung out with another guy whose family was rumored to be part of the mafia. One night we had planned to get together to work out the plans for another burglary, but there was a knock at my front door. Amber!
6: Hey, Mike. They finally let me go.
1: Wow, it's great to see you again.
6: Oh, I need to get high. You got some stuff here?
1: Sure. Hey, let me call Jason first. We're supposed to get together tonight, so I have to let him know I can't make it. Hey, do your folks know you're out?
6: No, I'll call him in the morning.
1: No answer. That's funny.
6: Never mind him. Come on, let's get high.
1: The next morning, she hitchhiked back to her home. And before long, Detective O'Malley came to see me.
3: Where were you last night?
1: Right here.
3: All night?
1: Yeah. Yeah, Amber got out of jail and she came here and spent the night.
3: Mm-hmm. Where is she now?
1: Hitchhiking, home. Something wrong?
3: The ski resort was hit last night. The perps were stealing the safe when two employees apparently stumbled onto them. They were late coming down from grooming the slopes because of a broken machine, and they walked in on the burglary. Both were shot dead. Do you know anything about this?

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2: I was 17 years old and terrified of being associated with the murders. I told Detective O'Malley how Jason had talked about burglarizing a safe, and we were supposed to get together the night Amber appeared at my door.
3: So, this Jason was teaching you how to break into a safe?
2: Yes.
3: Where does he live?
2: With his sister and brother-in-law.
3: Are they straight?
2: No. Both of them sell drugs.
3: Okay. Here's the deal. We'll give you $40 in marked money, and we want you to go to their house and buy an ounce of marijuana. You give it to us, and we'll take you to the judge where you swear that you bought the marijuana from them. Then we can get a search warrant. Maybe we'll uncover evidence that will tie them to the murder of those two ski employees.
2: They'll come after me.
3: Would you rather go to jail as an accomplice? These guys are going down.
2: Oh, man, this is bad.
3: Get out of town for a while. Go visit Amber.
2: I did as instructed, and the police raid found a money bag and a chair Jason had stolen, but nothing that linked him to the burglary and murders. When word got out that I was the informant, a contract was put out on me, and I lived in fear. Doped up with downers, I wrecked my car, and without the means to party, I lost even Amber. I was alone, sleeping with a shotgun at my side. One day, I was hitchhiking with a friend when a family of four gave us a ride. Thanks for stopping. We're only going about a mile down the road.
4: Well, then I don't have much time to share the gospel. Do you boys know that Jesus loves you so much, he died on a cross to save you? You see, the Bible says, "For God so loved the world that he gave his only begotten Son, that whosoever believeth in him should not perish, but have everlasting life." That's how much God loves you. He sacrificed his only Son so your sins could be forgiven. Now, don't think you're not a sinner. Every one of us has sinned. The Bible says, "The Scripture hath concluded all under sin, that the promise by faith of Jesus Christ might be given to them that believe." That's the secret, boys. Believe in Jesus. God made it so easy for us, so hard for Jesus. He gave his life for you, and all you have to do is believe. Repent of your sins, confess with your mouth the Lord Jesus, and believe in your heart that God raised him from the dead, and ask God to save you.
2: You can let us out right there, mister.
4: Okay. Here, take one of these tracts. It explains everything.
2: This man was so sincere. No one ever spoke to me like that man. But at the time, I was too distraught to understand his message. As the investigation turned into a quagmire with many suspects, I went without sleep night after night because every moment was filled with fear and torment. All my former friends became enemies. I didn't even trust O'Malley. His own son committed suicide because he wrecked his patrol car. I decided the only way out of my despair was to end my life. One night, I placed a rifle against my forehead and cried out, "Who really cares about me?" Instantaneously, I heard these words, not with my ears, but with my heart. "I love you, and if you give me your life, I will do something with it." I found myself on my knees.

0: My will now yielded to the one I felt was God. In a surreal yet holy moment, I said I was going to kill myself. If you want my life, you got it. Somehow I knew it was God. And a moment later, I asked him if I could go to sleep. And then I slept the first sound sleep I had had in days. When I woke up, I knew there was something different about me. And I went downstairs to find Mom.
1: What did you say?
0: I'm sorry, Mom.
1: Sorry for what?
0: I can't explain it. I'm just sorry.
1: Okay.
0: Is there a Bible in the house?
1: No.
0: Then I'm going out and buy one. I wanted to stop people on the street, to tell the whole world I was sorry. I bought a big Bible and read it for several days. I learned of God's great love for me and the sacrifice Jesus paid for my salvation. I was so broken, and yet it was so wonderful. And then out of the blue, my uncle called. He was a Vietnam veteran with his own construction company.
1: He wants you to go there and work for him?
0: Yeah. Did you put him up to that?
1: Of course not.
0: Well, I'm going to go. Can you drive me there?
1: Yes. It might be good for you to spend some time with him.
0: Living and working with my uncle was good for me. We worked hard from early morning until late evening. And the sunshine, hearty meals, and labor changed my appearance. I kept reading the Bible, which also changed my soul.
2: When did you start reading the Bible, Mike?
0: A few weeks ago.
2: What part are you reading?
0: Well, I just finished the Gospel of John. It blows my mind. Jesus Christ is Lord of heaven and earth, and yet he loves me. I never knew that.
2: Your folks didn't take you to church?
0: No. Have you ever read the Bible?
2: Some.
0: Man, I can't put it down.
2: I notice when we're not out working, you're in here reading.
0: I'm glad I came here, Uncle Bill.
2: You look a lot more healthy now.
0: I might even get my hair cut.
2: The rest of the family wouldn't complain if you did. They weren't too keen on your coming here.
0: So what made you invite me?
2: I don't know. I really don't. Somehow I thought it might help you.
0: Then it was the Lord.
2: Well, I'll say this. He is a good influence on you.
0: I quit swearing and using hard drugs right away, but I struggled to give up marijuana. One day as I sat smoking a joint on the trestle overlooking Olean Creek, the Lord spoke to my heart, saying, "If you want my best for you, you must give it up." So I took the joint and a small bag of marijuana and threw them in the creek, and I've never looked back. When I returned home, I found work for the next year, briefly holding three jobs at once. I also joined a church and continued to read my Bible and grow in obedience to God's word. Then I sensed that God wanted me to join the military. So I talked with an Army recruiter who told me that no branch of the military would take someone with my background. I went back to the Lord, who reminded me of 2 Corinthians chapter 5, verse 17. "Therefore, if any man be in Christ, he is a new creature. Old things are passed away. Behold, all things are become new." Well, that new creature went to see the Air Force recruiter.
3: You say you're almost 19?
0: Yes, sir, in October.
3: You came to the right place, Mike. We're looking for eager young men. Do you have a high school diploma?
0: I just finished my GED.
3: Wonderful. Finish filling out this form. What would you like to do in the Air Force? Any special interest?
0: Law enforcement. Within a few weeks, I was on my first airplane ride to San Antonio, Texas, and Lackland Air Force Base, where I completed basic and then law enforcement training. I joined a church while there and feel confident that God sent me there to sit under the teaching of this special pastor. His biblical instructions made a difference in the rest of my life. I was selected from more than 100 people to fill one slot for canine training, and then I became a dog trainer, training them to find narcotics. Several times during my 4 years in San Antonio, I gave my testimony at a Christian businessmen's luncheon. Most people don't recognize me after I was saved. I had to spend more than 10 minutes with a neighborhood friend before he recognized me. But one day I was walking down the street in broad daylight when a guy who was a drug dealer saw me and came charging across the street with murder in his eyes. He had done hard time and probably thought I was responsible, but I wasn't. Well, his body language shouted that he meant to hurt me, and he was a big man. So I looked up to heaven and silently cried, "Lord, what do I do, run?" The guy was almost up to me and moving fast when I blurted out, "I'm born again." Well, he stopped in his tracks as if he hit a brick wall. And then he turned around without a word and walked back across the street. Do you know what that did for my trust in the Lord? God had a plan for my life, just as he does for each of us. And that plan begins with salvation. I am convinced that God had me join the U.S. Air Force so I could be under my pastor's authority. It is almost unheard of for anyone to join the military and remain at one base the entire 4 years. But here I am, going to church 4 times a week and learning deep truths about God's Word. Here I am, an instructor on the SWAT team, training dogs to find drugs like marijuana, hashish, cocaine, heroin. Anybody want to guess whose dog graduates in the top of the class? Does God have a sense of humor or what? If you want to know God's plan for your life, turn to Jesus Christ right now. I was discharged in May 1980 when my 4-year tour ended. Back home, I tried to go to Bible college, but that didn't work out. Instead, a door opened with the Houston Police Department, with whom I had worked in the Air Force. So I applied and was accepted. I graduated in 1985, second in my class, and was asked to say the prayer at our graduation ceremony. The following March, I was on patrol when I thought I saw a robbery in progress at a gas station. So I stopped and talked to the young lady in charge. Is everything okay?
1: Yes, why?
0: Well, that customer was acting furtive.
1: Oh, he was just confused.
0: Are you working alone?
1: Yes. This is the first time I've worked the evening shift. It's a little scary when no one is here. I'm glad you stopped.
0: Well, I'll be patrolling this area, so call if anything goes wrong.
1: Well, thank you. I will.
0: I spent some time getting to know Nora. She had 2 little girls, but wasn't married. God brought other Christians into her life also, and within a few months, she professed faith in Christ. We married in March 1987, and I adopted her 2 girls. God continued to give me many opportunities to share my testimony and serve the body of Christ.
1: Oh, honey, every time I hear you give your testimony, I learn something new.
0: It's the Holy Spirit prompting me to share. You know, people need to know the Lord and how he works in our lives.
1: Oh, you are so right.
0: God is not willing that any should perish. Hmm. Not even troubled teenagers who think drugs are the answer.
1: Oh. So the baby who got the LSD lived, but the ski murderers were never solved?
0: No. The case is still open.
1: You know, I'm glad I met you after you were saved, Mike.
0: Me too. Man, I was a mess until Jesus changed me. My own father would see me hitchhiking and drive right by without even slowing down. And my grandmother told me recently she would see me walking in the mall and hide in a store until I was gone.
1: How sad.
0: Well, I don't blame them. Without Christ, I was serving the devil.
1: Honey, are you going on that mission trip to Moldova?
0: Yeah. They've asked me to teach at the Bible seminary.
1: Good. I know how much you enjoyed the mission trip to the Philippines.
0: You know, I think God is calling me into full-time ministry, Nora. I've been a policeman for 20 years. When I retire, I will go into ministry wherever God opens the door, because there is no greater joy than sharing the gospel message and seeing souls come to Christ. I share my testimony for his glory. And to all those who shared the gospel with me, planting the imperishable seed, or to those who prayed for me, this testimony is their reward.
4: Listening friend, we hope Mike's testimony has encouraged you to seek the God who loves you, who will never leave you or forsake you, who has a plan for your life that is good. To step into his waiting arms, pray with us right now. Lord God, I confess that I am a sinner for whom Jesus died on the cross. I believe he rose from the dead, that his victory over sin and death is mine, because he died in my place. Thank you for his sacrifice. Thank you for the gift of eternal life. Come into my heart, Lord Jesus, and save me. In your name I pray. Amen. 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

0: Brighten someone's day by telling them about this program, when and how to listen. And we'd like to hear from you, too. And so would the manager of this station, a card or an email to say, thanks for Unshackled. This is program number 2921. Heard in the true story of Michael Walsh were Howard Friedland, Kate Johnson, Jill Schellebarger, Lanny Lutz, Darren Stevens, and Jack Bivens. Original music, Ralph Colburn. Sound, Nick Aloisio. Engineer, Patrick Wood. 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Unshackled is produced by Pacific Garden Mission to show through true stories that if your life is empty, it can be filled to overflowing. Please let us know how these testimonies enrich your life.
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0: This is the Gospel Hour, making known to this nation the gospel of Jesus Christ. 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
1: Lead us, our Father, today as we study. I pray that you'll speak to my heart and speak through these lips of clay to those who wait in the great unseen Gospel Hour congregation. Put a guard at my lips, O Lord, and God forbid that I say one word that ought not be said. God help me to say every word that I ought to say. In Jesus' precious name, he's worthy. Amen. We're studying the rapture at the present time. There is a doctrine in the land, a theory, that Jesus will come at the end of the nation. It's called post-trib rapture. Now, there are mid-trib rapturists and there are pre-trib. I am a pre-trib rapturist. I believe that the rapture will occur before any part of the tribulation comes upon this earth. Now, on yesterday, I read most of Matthew chapter 24, and I pointed out the same thing that Daniel points out in Daniel 9, where we have the account of the 70 weeks declared upon Israel. Now, the tribulation will have to do primarily and specifically with Israel, the land of Palestine, the city of Jerusalem. However, it will affect the peoples of the earth. All the tribes of the earth will be affected by it, but it deals primarily with Israel, the holy city, and the land of Palestine. Now, there are those who teach that God has finished with the Jew. God has finished with Israel. But let the Bible speak. Let the Word of God, the Scriptures, tell us whether God has finished with the nation or not. Then, after I read just a few verses in Romans 11, I'm going to show you or give to you some Scriptures that will reveal to you the nature of the 7 years that post-trib rapturists say we will go through. Now in Romans 11, verse 1, I say, hath God cast away his people? God forbid, for I also am an Israelite. Now, the Israelites are, that is, they were during the Old Testament economy, and they've been blinded in part for a season. In verse 25 of this chapter, verse 25 of Romans 11, for I would not, brethren, that ye should be ignorant of this mystery, lest ye be wise in your own conceits, that blindness in part is happened to Israel until the fullness of the Gentiles be come in. Blindness in part until the fullness of the Gentiles come in. Now there has been a remnant ever since the day God called Abraham and the nation was born. There has been a remnant of godly, spiritual Israel. I wanted to say that correctly. Spiritual. Now, not all who are members of the nation are true or spiritual Israel. Just like all members of the church. All members of the local church are not members of the body of Christ. There are people in the local church who are not born again. Every pastor knows that. Every true man of God knows that there are people in the church today, the local church, who are not born again. But there are born-again people, and they make up the body of Christ. There is a group, a remnant, spiritual Israel, and, of course, the nation Israel. Now, the nation, that is the Jew, we know the nation as the Jew today, has gone back and is going back to his own land just as rapidly as he possibly can. But the vast majority are going back in unbelief. Now, God has not set aside his people. He said in verse 2, God hath not cast away his people, for of which he foreknew. Wot ye not what the scripture saith of Elias, how he maketh intercession to God against Israel, saying, Lord, they've killed thy prophets and digged down thine altars, and I'm left alone, and they seek my life. But what saith the answer of God unto him? Now, what did God say to Elijah? God said, they have forgotten you, and they're trying to kill me. And what did he say? What did God say? He said, I'm left alone. But what did God say? But what saith the answer of God unto him? I have reserved unto me 7,000 men who have not bowed the knee to the image of Baal. Even so then, at this present time, Paul said, also there is a remnant according to the election of grace. A remnant according to the election of God's grace. And if by grace, then it is no more of works. Otherwise, grace is no more grace. But if it be of works, then is it no more grace. Otherwise, work is no more work. Now, national Israel is judicially blinded, but there is a spiritual remnant, and always will be. And then after the rapture, God will deal again with the nation. God deals with individual Jews today, just like he deals with individual Gentiles. God, in this dispensation of grace, deals with the individual. Now, after the rapture, he will deal with the nation, Israel, and the nations, plural, of the earth, the Gentile nations. What then? Israel hath not obtained that which she seeketh for, but the election hath obtained it, and the rest were blinded. Now then, God will keep every promise to Abraham. God will fulfill every promise to his people, and he will not permit one word of his prophecy and promise to fail. Now, that in mind, now remember, they are blinded in part until the times of the Gentiles become end. Now, with that in mind, I want to give you some scriptures that will give to you the nature of the tribulation period, and there is no better way to understand any Bible doctrine or Bible truth than to look into the Word of God and read the scripture that speaks of that doctrine or truth. And so we'll read scripture that tells us about the tribulation. But first of all, I want to show you in the book of Jeremiah just one verse. And it's in chapter 30 and verse 24. The fierce anger of the Lord shall not return until he have done it, and until he have performed the intents of his heart. In the latter days ye shall consider it. Now, what's he talking about? He's talking about, alas, for that day is great, so that none is like it. It is even the time of Jacob's trouble, but he shall be saved out of it. The time of Jacob's trouble, but Jacob, that is the land, the nation, Jacob's nation, the nation of Israel, God's elect nation, will be saved out of it. I want you to read Jeremiah chapter 30. I cannot. I wish I could read every verse. I read verse 7 and verse 24. Verse 7 and verse 24. I want you to read every verse in Jeremiah chapter 30. Write that down. Jeremiah chapter 30. Read every verse in it. Now, the time of Jacob's trouble is the tribulation period, definitely, specifically, that the post-trib rapturists say the church will go through. We'll go through the reign of the Antichrist, they say, and the tribulation period. Now then, let's see what the nature of that period will be according to the scripture. I'm reading Deuteronomy 4, 30 and 31. Deuteronomy 4, 30 and 31. When thou art in tribulation, and all these things are come upon thee. Now this is speaking of Israel. Beloved, there was no church in Deuteronomy. There was no church in Deuteronomy. There was no church in the Old Testament. Now, there was an assembly, but not the body of Christ as it is today. As Jesus said, upon this rock I will build my church. Upon this rock I will build. He did not say, I have built or I am building. He said in Matthew 16, I will build. And the church was born on the day of Pentecost. Now, there was no church in Deuteronomy. When thou art in tribulation, Israel, and all these things come upon thee, Israel, even in the latter days. Now, you can't put that back in the days of Moses or the days of Elijah or the days of anyone, Abraham or anyone in the Old Testament. You can't put, because it is in the latter days, the last days. Now, listen. If thou turn to the Lord thy God, and shall be obedient unto his voice, he will not forsake thee, neither destroy thee, nor forget the covenant of thy fathers which he sware unto them. Now, I want to read that again. I'm reading in Deuteronomy chapter 4, verses 30 and 31. Now, listen. When thou art in tribulation, and all these things are come upon thee, even in the latter days, if thou turn to the Lord thy God, and shall be obedient unto his voice, he will not forsake thee, neither destroy thee, nor forget the covenant of thy fathers, which he sware unto them. God made a covenant with Abraham, and God will keep his covenant with Abraham. But the nation sinned and turned from God, and they will suffer tribulation. Now listen, I'm reading in Isaiah 24. I'm going to read verses 1, 3, and 6. Verses 1, 3, and 6, Isaiah 24. Behold, the Lord maketh the earth empty, and maketh it waste, and turneth it upside down, scattereth abroad the inhabitants thereof. The land shall be utterly emptied, utterly spoiled, for the Lord hath spoken this word. Therefore hath the curse devoured the earth, and they that dwell therein are desolate. Therefore the inhabitants of the earth are burned, and few men left. Now this will occur during the tribulation period. Now I had a letter from a Gospelhour listener, and I'm honest with you when I say this. I get so few letters of criticism, sometimes it frightens me. If any man will live godly in Christ Jesus, he shall suffer persecution. He'll be talked about and criticized. But I tell you, the Gospelhour gets very few letters of criticism. But I try to preach it line upon line. But I received this one the other day. And this person said, Mr. Green, you said the earth would be burned up, melted, and so forth. Don't you know that the Bible tells us that this earth will remain? Yes, I know that. This earth will remain. This earth will never be destroyed utterly, that is, the foundation. But the earth as we know it now, these trees that I see out the window here in the studio, and the road and the buildings that I can see from the window here, this earth as we know it now will be empty and waste and turned upside down, and the inhabitants will be scattered. It'll be emptied. It'll be spoiled. This earth is in for a baptism of fire. It will be renovated, melted, and we'll have a new earth wherein dwelleth righteousness. This earth is cursed. God cursed everything when Adam sinned. And God will lift that curse. We'll have a new heaven, a new earth, and the pearly white city, and righteousness will dwell in all. Now that's Isaiah 24, 1, 3, 6. Now, that's the time that the post-trib rapturist want you to believe that we're going through. Well, now, do you believe, preacher, that all these people are unsaved? No, I don't. Uh-uh. No, I sure don't. I believe there are post-trib rapturists born again, mid-trib rapturists born again, pre-trib rapturists born again. I believe there are post-trib rapturists lost, mid-trib lost, pre-trib lost. There are church members lost. There are church members saved. You do not know. You cannot look at a man and tell whether he's saved or not. Now, the Bible says, by their fruits ye shall know them. But you can't look into a man's heart. Now, if a man lives like the devil, you know he belongs to the devil. But there are many people in the church today who live a clean life, who join the church for various reasons, business, society, position, and so forth. And they never made a profession of faith. But now listen, dearly beloved. The true born-again believers will not go through the time when this earth is turned upside down and emptied. Listen to this in Isaiah 2 and verse 19. And they shall go into the holes of the rocks and into the caves of the earth for fear of the Lord. For fear of the Lord. And for the glory of his majesty, when he ariseth to shake terribly the earth. We're not going to be here. That will happen during the tribulation period. That will happen during the reign of the Antichrist, the beast, and the false prophet, the satanic trinity. But the church of the living God will be in the air at the marriage supper with Jesus the bridegroom. Now, I've read Deuteronomy 4, 30 and 31. I read Isaiah 2, 19. I read Isaiah 24, 1, 3, and 6. Now, I get more letters telling me to slow down, Mr. Green. We don't get the scriptures. Slow down. Well, I'll tell you, if you realized how much this program, The Time, cost per minute on all stations, not on just this one that you're listening to, but if you knew, if I could tell you on the air exactly how much it cost a minute for me to speak on the radio, you'd tell me to get a little bit faster. You'd say, speed it up, preacher. Yes, sir, I tell you, I can't afford to hang around, and I can't afford to waste time because this is paid for with God's money, and I'll have to give an account to God for the way I use it. Now then, listen to this in Isaiah 24, 19 and 21. Isaiah 24, verses 19 through 21. The earth is utterly broken down. The earth is clean dissolved. The earth is moved exceedingly. The earth shall reel to and fro like a drunkard, and shall be removed like a cottage, and the transgression thereof shall be very heavy upon it, and it shall fall and not rise again. It shall come to pass in that day, and where you see those two words, that day, it is the day of Jacob's trouble. Now that is right, beloved. In prophecy, where you see that day, it is speaking of the time of Jacob's trouble. We know this is not talking about the rapture. We know this is not talking about the time when Jesus will come to get his saints. In that day, that the Lord shall punish the host of the high ones that are on high and the kings of the earth upon the earth. Isaiah 24, 19 and 21. Now notice carefully. The earth is utterly broken down, clean dissolved, moved exceedingly. It'll reel and rock like a drunkard, be removed like a cottage. The transgression shall be heavy upon it, it shall fall and not rise again. It shall come to pass in that day, the day of Jacob's trouble, that the Lord shall punish the host of the high ones and that are on high, and the kings of the earth and upon the earth. Now the whole creation is groaning and travailing in pain. The whole creation, Romans 8. Romans 8, the whole creation is groaning, travailing, suffering. This earth is in misery. And one day God will deliver all creation. The first heaven where the storms, the forked lightning, and where the tornadoes are born, and the hurricanes, the winds blow, and the clouds roll. The first heaven is the place where the kingdom of the devil is, the prince of the power of the air, the up there, the demons by the billions, demons. One day God will burn them out. Hallelujah. The heavens right up here, the first and second heavens will explode. The elements will melt, and the demons will be driven out. We'll have a new heaven, a new earth, and we'll have righteousness. Listen to Isaiah 26, 20 and 21. Come, my people, enter thou into my chambers, and shut thy doors about thee, and hide thyself, as it were, for a little moment, until the indignation be overpassed. Now that always refers to the time of Jacob's trouble. Always without exception. For, behold, the Lord cometh out of his place to punish the inhabitants of the earth for their iniquity. The earth also shall disclose her blood and shall no more cover her slain. Now that's the time when God Almighty will pour out his wrath. Now let me say this to the Gospelire family, and to all critics, if there be any listening. I said to all critics, if there be any listening, I cannot write hundreds of letters answering your questions about these passages. I'm reading them. If you'll put them down, you can read them. If you have your Bible, you can turn to them and read them with me. By the time I get started, good. If you know your Bible like you should, you can find them. But, beloved, it costs hundreds of dollars today to write letters, many letters. It costs hundreds of dollars in postage and time. And we just do, the Gospelire just does not have the staff nor the money to write hundreds of letters answering these questions. I mean, answering questions that you may ask. You say, Mr. Green, I don't believe that. Well, that's your privilege. That's your privilege. You say, I don't agree with that. It's your privilege. You don't agree with me. It's not me that you're not. I'm just reading the word. I don't have a thing in my hand but the scriptures. I'm just giving you scripture. Listen, in Jeremiah 30 and verse 7, I've already read it. Alas, for that great day, so that none is like it, is even the time of Jacob's trouble. but he shall be saved out of it. The time of Jacob's trouble. Beloved, now we are having today tribulation. The church is going through trials. But you haven't seen the earth reeling and rocking like a drunkard, have you? You haven't seen the stars falling, I mean by the tens of thousands, have you? You haven't seen any rivers turn to blood, have you? You haven't been scorched with the sun's heat, have you? You haven't seen men covered with running sores and chewing their tongues for pain, have you? Well, every bit of that will happen during the great tribulation period. Every bit of that will happen during the great tribulation period. Every bit of it will happen during the time of Jacob's trouble. The church will not be here. If you're born again, you will not be here. But you won't be here. You'll be with Jesus at the marriage supper in the sky. Now, I want to talk to you. It doesn't make any difference how many messages I deliver on the rapture and the tribulation. It doesn't make any difference how much gospel I preach. If I do not beg for the souls of men and backsliders, then I fail the Lord, because the number one desire of God is to save to the uttermost. It is not God's will that one perish, but that all repent. So if you're not born again, I beg you to be born again right now. How can I, Brother Green? Believe on the Lord Jesus Christ and thou shalt be saved. What does it mean to believe on Jesus, preacher? It means that what the Lord Jesus said, verily, verily, I say unto you, he that heareth my word. Now you've been hearing the word of God today, and believeth on him that sent me, hath everlasting life, and shall not come into condemnation, but is passed from death unto life. Believe on the Lord Jesus Christ, and thou shalt be saved. Receive the Lord Jesus Christ. As many as received him, to them gave he the power to become the sons of God, even to them that believe on his name. My prayer, my earnest prayer, is that if you are not truly, genuinely born again, and you know it, bow your head right now and just say to Jesus, dear Lord Jesus, save me, forgive my sins, put my sins under the blood, and save me, come into my heart and save me, and praise God he will. Father, take the word of God, bear it home the hearts, and save every soul that's under conviction. May Christians be enlightened and strengthened and built up in the faith. And may every poor lost person be born of the Spirit, washed in the blood, this very moment. In Jesus' name, he's worthy, and it is for his sake we pray. Amen.
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0: proclaiming the name of the Lord Jesus Christ, the only Savior of men. 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
1: Thy word is a lamp unto my feet and a light unto my path. It's time now for Light for the Pathway with W.A. Thompson.

Indeed, it is a blessed privilege to visit with you again today. I pray that you are learning of the faithfulness of the Lord and that you are careful to give thanks unto the Lord. The Scriptures command us that in everything give thanks, for this is the will of God in Christ Jesus concerning you. So as a Christian, you can give thanks when you do not see how things are going to turn out, that the Lord has brought them into your life, brought them into your path, and He will use them for His own glory. And so we can be thankful to the Lord for how He has worked and how He is careful to meet every need of His little ones, little born ones. Now, in the book that we will look today at and a synopsis of is the book of Lamentations. It is the Lamentations of Jeremiah. It was written after the book of Jeremiah, and it is a song of the death of a nation. Israel has, Judah at this time, Israel, the northern kingdom, was taken into captivity around 721, 722 BC, or 722, 721. That's when they went into captivity. And now the southern tribe, the tribe of Judah, is going to be taken into captivity. And this is a time when Jeremiah is going to shed a lot of tears. He grieves heavily at the way that these people are paying or listening to what he has to say. They don't seem to care about the truth that he is presenting to them. And so Jeremiah's heart is very heavy. And one of the things that we can consider also in this matter is that when one preaches such powerful truths as these, which Jeremiah preached, his heart indeed can be heavy and should be. You know, we have the Scriptures, and whenever we talk about, give a message on the awful place called hell, it is not something that we flippantly talk about because it's a very serious matter for a person to go out into eternity without the Lord. And so we don't look lightly upon hell, nor do we make jokes about it, as people who don't believe the Bible do. We preach Christ, and we present the Word, we declare the Lord, and we try to show the seriousness of this matter, that God is a holy God, and He is angry with the wicked every day. And men do not have to die without Christ. Men do not have to die in rebellion and disobedience to the Lord. And this was the case that Jeremiah faced. He preached so hard, so heavily, from his heart, a broken heart, and they would not listen. The book of Lamentations is a short book of five chapters, and it has each of these first four chapters are written with there are 22 verses in each. The first two chapters, the first and second chapter. And in the third chapter, there are 66 verses, three sets of 22s. And each of these has a letter of the Hebrew alphabet, starting with the first letter, going all the way to the last of the 22 letters of the Hebrew alphabet. And the fourth chapter has that same division. And then the fifth chapter has 22 verses. And the Scriptures give to us the misery of the people that would go into exile because of their sin, how that the Lord would defend and had defended Israel, and now He turns them over to their captors. It was from a heavy heart this was done, and the fifth chapter ends with a prayer for mercy. Dear Heavenly Father, we thank Thee for Thy message that we have from Thee. We ask Thee, O Lord, to bless Thy Word and Thy people. Strengthen us and help us to be grateful for Jesus' sake. Amen. Now let's look in the book of Genesis in chapter 40, as we have been talking about the dream that took place between the butler and the baker who had been in prison because the Pharaoh was not pleased with them.
And let's start with verse 1 again. And it came to pass after these things that the butler of the king of Egypt and his baker had offended their lord, the king of Egypt. And Pharaoh was wroth against two of his officers, against the chief of the butlers and against the chief of the bakers. So two different groups are represented here. And I wonder, as they are represented here, was it someone on the staff of the chief baker? Did he have other people working for him? Most certainly he did. And was it something that someone on his staff had done that had offended the king? Was it something that someone on the staff of the baker and the butler that had offended the king, and now these are made to suffer for the deeds that they had done? Well, nonetheless, the king also didn't have to ask anybody else to bring up charges against them, for the king was not pleased with them. And when the king is not pleased with you and you are his subject, to whom do you turn? Do you turn to the Constitution and say, we have a Constitution that we must abide by, and I have my rights? Well, no, you are a subject of the king. And this is presented throughout the Scriptures, that a king doesn't ask anyone else for their opinion. He doesn't have to have that. And that was one of Saul's great downfalls, in that he was willing he had a great downfall, and that he listened to the people when he knew what the command of the Lord was. And this greatly displeased the Lord. Well, after this king, Pharaoh, in verse 2 of chapter 40 of Genesis, had these men put in prison, verse 3, and there where Joseph was bound. So Joseph is bound in prison. And there are more people that are brought in. And the captain of the guard charged Joseph with them, and he served them. And they continued a season in ward. And they dreamed a dream, both of them, each man his dream in one night, each man according to the interpretation of his dream, the butler and the baker of the king of Egypt, which were bound in the prison. And Joseph came in unto them in the morning and looked upon them, and behold, they were sad. And he asked Pharaoh's officers that were with him in the ward of the Lord's house, saying, wherefore look ye so sadly today? And they said unto him, we have dreamed a dream, and there is no interpreter of it. And Joseph said unto them, do not interpretations belong to God? Tell me them, I pray you. So Joseph, first of all, is careful to give God the glory. Careful to look to the Lord. And he goes on in verse 9. And the chief butler told his dream to Joseph and said to him, in my dream, behold, a vine was before me. Now, this is the chief butler speaking. And in the vine were three branches. It is as though it budded, and her blossoms shot forth, and the clusters thereof brought forth ripe grapes. And Pharaoh's cup was in my hand, and I took the grapes and pressed them into Pharaoh's cup, and I gave the cup into Pharaoh's hand. And Joseph said unto him, this is the interpretation of it. The three branches are 3 days. Yet within 3 days shall Pharaoh lift up thine head and restore thee unto thy place, and thou shalt deliver Pharaoh's cup into his hand after the former manner, when thou wast his butler. And now Joseph shows his humanity. He was a person who was very much in touch with what was going on around him. And the reason why I say that is because when Christians bear persecution very nobly, without murmuring or griping or complaining, many times people will be tempted to say that they don't understand what's going on, or that they are not normal people, that it's not a normal person to respond in such a way. But see, the Lord gives grace, and humanity will come through, of course. All you have to do is just be around the people for a while.
because none of us is perfect. We are all sinners saved by the grace of God, kept by His power. And so the scriptures tell us here that Joseph had a heart like normal people. For he says, "Think on me when you get out of here. Think on me when it shall be well with thee, and show kindness, I pray thee, unto me, and make mention of me unto Pharaoh, and bring me out of this place. For indeed I was stolen away out of the land of the Hebrews. And here also I have done nothing that should put me in the dungeon." Now, you again see how his heart is heavy, and he is asking for help. He has shown a kindness to a man, and it's simply normal to ask that one show kindness again to him. And when the chief baker, now, there's an onlooker here. I noticed the way that this was presented. The butler is first to give his dream, and the baker sees that is a good interpretation. So he says to Joseph, "I also was in my had a dream, and behold, I had three white baskets on my head, and in the uppermost basket there was all manner of baked meats for Pharaoh, and the birds did eat them out of the basket upon my head." And Joseph answered and said, "This is the interpretation thereof: the three baskets are 3 days." Now that's so far so good. Sounds good. "Yet within 3 days shall Pharaoh lift up thy head." That sounds good. But now it turns bad. "From off thee, and shall hang thee on a tree, and the birds shall eat thy flesh from off thee." You know, one is blessed and lifted up. The other is cursed and condemned. One dies, he's lifted up on a tree. You know, that's very much like the two thieves on the cross.

Now, both of these men, one of them is looking forward to the third day with great anticipation. The other is looking forward to the third day with great dread. He had time to get ready to meet his Maker. Prepare to meet his God. He had 3 days. You know, that's a blessing. That's grace right there. If you have 3 days to get ready to meet the Lord, you know you're going to meet him in 3 days. You better get right. Believe on the Lord Jesus Christ, and thou shalt be saved. Receive Christ Jesus into your heart, and you'll be ready to meet God. Trust Christ and Christ alone. There is no other hope. Our Heavenly Father, we ask for the blessings of the Lord upon today's message and upon some soul today for Jesus' sake. Amen. Join us again for another program of Light for the Pathway. I'm Willie Thompson in Greenville, South Carolina.

Interested in knowing about those being persecuted for their faith? 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

0: The psalmist said, "When I awake, I am still with thee." For the child of God, seeking the presence of the Lord is essential as each day begins. To help you in starting this day with God, we offer a brief devotional meditation from morning and evening, a collection from the pen of one of the greatest preachers of all time, Charles Haddon Spurgeon. This morning's text is found in John chapter 17 and verse 22. "And the glory which thou gavest me, I have given them." Behold the superlative liberality of the Lord Jesus, for he hath given us his all. Although a tithe of his possessions would have made a universe of angels rich beyond all thought, yet was he not content until he had given us all that he had. It would have been surprising grace if he had allowed us to eat the crumbs of his bounty beneath the table of his mercy. But he will do nothing by halves. He makes us sit with him and share the feast. Had he given us some small pension from his royal coffers, we should have had cause to love him eternally. But no, he will have his bride as rich as himself, and he will not have a glory or a grace in which she shall not share. He has not been content with less than making us joint heirs with himself, so that we might have equal possessions. He has emptied all his estate into the coffers of the church, and hath all things common with his redeemed. There is not one room in his house, the key of which he will withhold from his people. He gives them full liberty to take all that he hath to be their own. He loves them to make free with his treasure, and appropriate as much as they can possibly carry. The boundless fullness of his all-sufficiency is as free to the believer as the air he breathes. Christ hath put the flagon of his love and grace to the believer's lip, and bidden him drink on forever. For could he drain it, he is welcome to do so. And as he cannot exhaust it, he is bidden to drink abundantly, for it is all his own. What truer proof of fellowship can heaven or earth afford? When I stand before the throne, dressed in beauty not my own, when I see thee as thou art, love thee with unsinning heart, then, Lord, shall I fully know, not till then, how much I owe. This meditation was taken from Morning and Evening by C.H. Spurgeon. Please listen each morning at this same time for Morning and Evening.
1: And a very pleasant good day to each and every one of you. I'm Brother James. I greet you in the name of our Lord and Savior, Jesus Christ, the Lamb of God, which taketh away the sin of the world. And I welcome you to the Preaching of the Cross radio broadcast. This is a ministry locally, the Bible Baptist Church of DeLand, Florida, and sponsored around the world by Christians in your area that believe the law and the prophets, believe the writings of the Old and New Testament scriptures, believe that all scripture is given by inspiration of God and is profitable for doctrine, for reproof, for correction, for instruction in righteousness, and believe that the God who authored his word also preserved it unto this generation. We believe that Christ died for our sins, was buried on the third day, that Jesus rose again. All of this according to the scriptures, that he might give everlasting life, and liberty, victory, and freedom from sin to all who will believe upon his holy name. I want to take up a series of studies with you on the program today, and I hope that we will be able to give you some detailed historical information, and at the same time be interesting. We don't want to be tedious. We don't want to be dull as we lay these matters out before you, but we want to present to you on the program today the beginning a study on the Bible itself, on the Word of God itself, and we are going to start by studying the history of the English Bible, the history of the English Bible. And you know, it's an amazing thing, this day and age in which we live, when ministers of the Word of God and preachers of the Word of God spend so much time casting doubt upon the truth and validity and accuracy of the Scriptures as to do nothing more than make infidels and unbelievers out of their listeners and out of their hearers. And we want to try on the broadcast today and then the next few broadcasts to do what we can to stir you up and show you, not by appealing to intellect, not by appealing to reason, but by appealing to intellect, reason, and simple faith in God and what He says in His Word, and try and draw you back to a faith in the Scriptures, or keep you faithfully believing what God has written in the Scriptures. So we're going to talk today, beginning today, to study the history of the Protestant English Bible, its sources, origin, and history. We have to look into all of these things so that we can be more accurate in our consideration of the Bible and what we mean by the term the Bible. Now, the earliest known attempt to render any part of the Bible in English was made by Caedmon, C-A-E-D-M-O-N. He was a monk residing at the Abbey of Whitby, a monastery in England looking out over the Northern Sea, which was established and presided over by Abbess St. Hilda, a woman of saintly character and of royal descent. All that we know of Caedmon is gathered from the writings of the monk Bede, known to many as the Venerable Bede. Mr. Green, in his History of England, Volume 1, page 63, relates the beautiful legend, and that's all it is. We don't have any verification of it, but this legend has come down to us concerning the beginning of Caedmon's work. It seems that he possessed no gift of song. Often at the feasts, those present would sing in turn for glee's sake, but Caedmon, having no gift in this direction, would invariably leave before his turn came. One night, as he was at the stable taking charge of the cattle, there appeared to him one in a dream who said, "Sing, Caedmon, some song to me." "I cannot sing," he answered, "for this cause left I the feast and came hither." "However that be," said the visitor, "you shall sing to me." "What shall I sing?" asked Caedmon. "The beginning of created things," replied the stranger. From this time forth, as the legend goes, he began to sing. His songs were poetic paraphrases from the Scriptures. Well, whether this is true or not, Caedmon did not translate at all in the strict sense of the term. His work consisted of a poetic paraphrase of narratives from the Old and New Testaments, and appeared about 670 A.D. This Anglo-Saxon paraphrase is not only the earliest known attempt to render the Scriptures in English, but also the earliest specimen of English literature. The first real translation of any part of the Bible into English was made by Aldhelm, A-L-D-H-E-L-M, who was born about 640 A.D., was made Bishop of Sorbonne in 705, and died in 709. His work consisted in a rendering of the Psalms into English. An English version of the Psalter was prepared by Guthlac, G-U-T-H-L-A-C, an English hermit born about 673 A.D., who died in the year 714. The first English rendering of any portion of the New Testament was a translation of the Lord's Prayer and the Gospel of John by the Venerable Bede, who has been truly reckoned as the first among English scholars, first among English theologians, and first among English historians. Bede was educated at the monastery of Wearmouth and of Jarrow, at which latter place most of his life was spent. His time was given to teaching and writing. He says, "I spent my whole life in the same monastery. My constant pleasure lay in learning or teaching or writing." His chief work was his Ecclesiastical History of the English Peoples, and no trace of his translation has come down to us. The touching story of his death, as told by his disciple Cuthbert, is recorded in Green's History of England, Volume 1, pages 74 and 75. He says that Bede was taken sick 2 weeks before Easter, 735. His work on John's Gospel had not been completed, so he toiled on in spite of sickness. The eventide of Ascension Day came, and the Venerable Bede lay dying. All through the day he had continued his work of translation. At the close of day, the translation was still unfinished. "There is yet one sentence unwritten, dear master," said his scribe. "Write it quickly," said the dying saint. At last the young scribe exclaimed, "It is finished now." "You speak truth," replied Bede. "All is finished now." And in a short while, with his head resting upon the arms of one of his disciples, he passed away, chanting the solemn hymn, Gloria. Wonderful man, wonderful life, wonderful death. King Alfred the Great, who lived from 849 to 901, was a scholar and a statesman, and he prefixed his own code of Saxon laws a free translation of the enactments of Exodus 20 to 23 and of the letter sent by the apostles in Jerusalem contained in Acts chapter 15. Other parts of the Bible were either translated by him or rendered under his direction. At the time of his death, he was preparing an English rendering of the Psalms, but no copy of his work is extant either. Some mention should be made of Lindisfarne, Lindisfarne, the Lindisfarne Gospels, which are probably the oldest existing copy of the Gospels in English, of the Rushworth Gospels, and the work of Alaric, Archbishop of Canterbury, who translated the Gospels about 1000 AD in a manuscript that now exists in the Cambridge University, and he also translated parts of the Old Testament into English. There are extant two manuscripts preserving his Old Testament translations. The manuscript now in the British Museum preserving the Lindisfarne Gospels contains an Italian type of text of the Latin Vulgate. There was a famous monastery at Lindisfarne, which is an island in the North Sea near the coast of Northumberland and sometimes called Holy Island. This monastery was founded in the year 635 by Oswald, and afterwards presided over by the monk Cuthbert, who was bishop of Lindisfarne from 685 to 687. This manuscript was transcribed about 700 by Edfrid in honor of St. Cuthbert, whom he succeeded in the bishopric. It was probably copied from a Latin text brought from Naples to Lindisfarne by Adrian, who presided over a monastery near Naples and who visited England about 669 in company with Archbishop Theodore. Its interest to us that the present time arises from the fact that the original Latin text is accompanied by an interlinear Anglo-Saxon paraphrase in the Northumbrian dialect made about 950 by a priest named Aldred. The manuscript, which is now at the Bodleian Library, however you choose to pronounce it, B-O-D-L-E-I-A-N, Bodleian probably, Library of Oxford, preserving the Rushworth Gospels, contains, like the Lindisfarne, the Latin text with an interlinear Anglo-Saxon paraphrase, and it is considered of a somewhat later date than the Lindisfarne Gospels. The New Testament translation of Alfric is the earliest version of the Gospels without the Latin text. There are five other translations of the Gospels closely related to this and probably copied from it. Of these, six translations in all, two are now in the library at Oxford, two at Cambridge, and two in the British Museum. Some scholars rather incline to the view that the entire six were copied from a common original with only slight variations, and this is probably the case. Passing to the period after the Norman conquest, attention should be called to a metrical version of portions of the Gospels and of the Acts, which was prepared in the year 1215 by a monk named Orman, and hence called the

Those alone existed in versions which made any pretense to be faithful. The remaining books of the Bible were known to the common people only in the shape of rhyming paraphrase or by such oral teaching as the clergy may have given. While other earlier translations to which reference has been made no doubt supplied some spiritual food and created a thirst for more of the Word, you can easily see that the great mass of the people were practically without the opportunity for the reading of the Scriptures. But thank God, better days were to come. About the time that William of Shoreham was preparing his prose version of the Psalms, a man by the name of John Wycliffe was born in the providence of God, and he was to give the people the entire Bible in their own English tongue. And when you begin dealing with the work of the great John Wycliffe, the first great English translator, very little is known about his early life. He was born about 1324 in Yorkshire. He was educated at Oxford University and in 1360 became master of Balliol College, Oxford. He became rector at Fillingham, Lincolnshire in 1361 and Ludgershall, Buckinghamshire in 1368. He was presented with the living of Lutterworth in 1374, very probably as a reward for services rendered by him as a member of a committee appointed that year to confer with representatives of the Pope at Bruges concerning certain papal claims. It appears that in 1365, Pope Urban V demanded of King Edward III certain tribute money which he claimed was due from England as a vassal of Rome, and which had been promised to Pope Innocent III by King John when he ascended the English throne. Edward refused payment, and was supported in this by Parliament. The committee mentioned above was appointed for the purpose of adjusting these differences. The closing days of Wycliffe were spent at Lutterworth, where he died in 1384. Concerning the religious and social reforms which he advocated, his opposition to all papal interference, his battle against formality and against the worldliness of the priests, and his theological views, while these phases of his life and work are interesting and instructive, they do not directly come within the limits of our subject, and so we'll pass them over with just a brief mention that he was opposed to papal control of the Pope, papal control by the Pope of the churches, and he was opposed to a corrupt and wicked priesthood keeping the Word of God away from the people. He had that down deep in his soul and never shook it, and it shaped his entire life's work. Now, his great work was that of translating the Scriptures, and that's what we're dealing with on these programs here for the next few days. So we'll try and stay on the track. Reference has already been made to the scanty sources available in English for the study of the Bible. The Scriptures were accessible in Latin, but this was of small service to any except the learned. Realizing fully the importance of a study of the Scriptures, and believing that the words of God should be accessible to the people in their own tongue, Wycliffe determined upon a translation of the Bible into English, so that the common people might drink directly of its living waters. It is uncertain at what time he began his work of translation. The New Testament was completed, however, about 1380, and the entire Bible about 1382. It is not known what help, if any, Wycliffe received from other scholars in his version of the New Testament. It is certain that nearly all of the Old Testament was translated by Nicholas Hereford, a fellow of Queen's College, Oxford, and a most ardent follower of Wycliffe. Hereford's work, however, stops abruptly in Baruch chapter 3 and verse 20. They translated the apocryphal books as well, being part of the Roman Catholic Church at that time. And we know that during the season of Lent in 1382, Hereford was preaching very zealously at the University Church in advocacy of the teachings of Wycliffe, and that he was suspended on June 15th of that year from all public functions. The sudden termination of his manuscript work is doubtless due to the fact that on July 1st of that year, he was excommunicated because of his failure to appear at his trial before papal authorities. The original manuscript preserving the translation of Hereford is preserved in the Bodleian Library at Oxford. It is thought that the remaining books of the Old Testament, Ezekiel, Daniel, and the Minor Prophets, and along with the books of the Maccabees, were translated by Wycliffe. There are very marked differences in style in the Old Testament between the renderings of Hereford, who was given to that strict literalness which tended to a somewhat stilted and awkward style,
and the work of Wycliffe, who, having in mind the needs of the common people, generally employed such words and

0: phrases as would be easily understood by them. The translation of both testaments was based not upon the original languages, but upon the Latin Vulgate, which was closely followed in some instances with an exactness that obscured the meaning. The work of Wycliffe, however, does not offend as much in this respect as does that of Hereford. The corruptions which the Latin text suffered in the course of its long history have been well pointed out many times by those that have studied these matters, and its imperfections were possibly preserved in the work of Wycliffe and his assistants simply because of their devotion to the Latin text, not because of any attempt willfully to mislead the people. A demand was soon made for a revised edition of Wycliffe's Bible, the need for revision arising from the lack of uniformity in style, some obscurities in rendering, and the faults which would naturally be expected in the first of such translations. A thorough revision was completed by 1388 by John Purvey, a devoted follower of Wycliffe. In his preface to the Old Testament, which was revised first, he states the general principles upon which he proceeded in his work. His method of revision evinces the greatest care. Purvey's revision, which was an improvement in every way, rapidly supplanted the first translation, and during the following century was the form of Wycliffe's Bible in general use. Of the extant copies of Wycliffe's Bible, about 170 in number, nearly all of them contain Purvey's revision. In their great work on Wycliffe's Bible, issued in 1850, Sir Frederick Madden, who in 1837 became head of the Department of Manuscripts in the British Museum, and Josiah Forshall examined about 150 manuscripts containing Purvey's revision, in whole or in part, most of which were written within 40 years of the date of the completion of Purvey's work. Strange to say, the attempt has been made not only to take from Wycliffe the honor of having been the first great English translator of the Bible, but to deprive him of practically all honor in this work. Within recent years, it has been claimed that the Bible known as Wycliffe's was not his at all, but was prepared by bishops of the English Church in sympathy with Rome. But this is utter nonsense. F.A. Gaskett, a priest and scholar of England, advanced the theory about 15 years ago that the so-called Wycliffe Bible, if it ever existed, was lost, and that the version known by his name is really an authorized Catholic translation. Well, suffice it to say, there's very little upon which to base such a theory, except another mad attempt by the Roman Catholic Church to get the Protestants back under their thumb. And glory be to God, it hadn't had too much effect. Wycliffe's translation was the first complete Bible that was given to the English people in their own language. And we're certainly thankful to God for that. While it was not based upon Hebrew and Greek, but upon a corrupted Latin text, it contained nevertheless the essentials of Holy Scripture. And whatever its faults may have been, it served to crystallize into beauty and strength the English language. It sent forth a mighty influence for the uplifting of the nation. It broadened the sweep of man's vision. It lifted his gaze to higher ideals. It opened to him directly the fountain of truth that he might drink of the life-giving waters and learn from a blessed experience the power of the truth of the words of God that truly make men free. Now, the translation of Wycliffe did not appear in print until 1731. In that year, the Reverend John Lewis published the version revised by Purvey. A second edition of this publication by H.H. Baber appeared in 1810, and in 1841, a third edition was published in Baxter's The English Hexapler. The New Testament and the earlier version was published for the first time in 1848 by Lee Wilson. The great work in four volumes of Madden and Forshall that we mentioned earlier contained for the first time the whole Bible in both versions. Well, what took place between the time of Tyndale and the days of 1611? When the committee members met to produce the authorized version? Well, the history proper of our modern English Bible in its three current forms, the authorized version, the revised version, and the American Standard Version, begin with the work of Tyndale, whose translation was the first version of the Bible to be printed in English, and whose work was the basis of subsequent Protestant English versions. A large part of what has been said in the history of these Bible matters has been for the purpose of supplanting men's faith in the authorized version, So much that's been written and printed would have you believe that there is simply one line of Bibles from the apostolic days right up until our present time, but this is certainly not true at all. There is a line of Roman Catholic manuscripts, the Vaticanus and Sinaiticus manuscripts, which come to us through Alexandria, Egypt, and there is the line of manuscripts known as the Received Text or the Textus Receptus that comes to us through, from a line running through Antioch in Syria, up through Europe and into England during the days of the early centuries of the New Testament church. Now, the Holy Bible, we read on the frontispiece of the Authorized Version of 1611, the Holy Bible, translated out of the original tongues, being the version set forth A.D. 1611, compared with the most ancient authorities. And then you'll read in the Revised Version, revised A.D. 1881 to 1885 and newly edited by the American Revision Committee of 1901. This is a great fairy tale, one of the greatest fairy tales of all time, because the Revised Version of 1881 and the American Standard Version of 1901 were certainly not revisions of any Bible coming from a line of Receptus manuscripts, but was simply a return back to Rome and a return to the Roman manuscripts. We'll take that up at a later time. But the authorized text was a Bible coming from the line of Bibles begun with Wycliffe, running through the Bishop's Bible of 1568, which was based upon Cranmer's Bible of 1539, Matthew's Bible of 1537, Coverdale's of 1535, and back to Tyndale. The authorized translation is mainly that of Tyndale, with comparison to the original Hebrew and Greek manuscripts and text, as the saying goes. That is, the original languages. Of course, the original manuscripts themselves are not in existence. Now, the oldest English version, Wycliffe's translation from the Latin, had not been printed and was probably not consulted by the translators of the authorized version. Its influence was only indirect, certain of its expressions having been adopted by Tyndale, passing thence into the King James translation. For example, such expressions as straight gate, narrow way, and compass land and sea are from Wycliffe. Two other versions, however, in the literary pedigree, had also a marked influence. There was the Rheims de Way Roman Catholic Bible and the Geneva Bible of the Protestant Reformers. In outlining, therefore, the history proper of the Protestant English Bible, we begin with Tyndale, whose work was, as already indicated, the basis of subsequent Protestant English version. Before entering upon a study of Tyndale's work, it may be well to observe that the century between the death of Wycliffe and the birth of Tyndale had been preeminently a period of preparation. Two events occurred about the middle of the 15th century whose influence upon the history of the English Bible was incalculable. In 1453, the Turks, led by Mohammed II, overthrew the Byzantine Empire, the Eastern or Greek Empire, and on May 29th of that year, they stormed the capital of Constantinople. The result of this was that the rich treasures of Greek literature poured in upon the Western world. New fields of thought were opened to men, and they were seized with an eager spirit of inquiry. Scholars versed in ancient lore, possessed with a zeal for learning, competent to instruct and inspire others, having been driven from the East, found a refuge in the West. The study of the original languages of Scripture was thus made possible, and the attention of men was no longer given exclusively to the Latin of the Roman Church, but to the Greek of the early Church. In fact, there seemed to be everywhere present an absorbing passion for the new learning. At this period, there came also the invention of printing. By means of printing presses, dictionaries, grammars, versions, and commentaries for instruction in classical learning, as well as copies of the ancient writings themselves, were multiplied with a rapidity truly wonderful, and the Word of God began to be scattered far and wide. In 1488, the first printed edition of the entire Hebrew Old Testament was issued at Sunsino. The third edition, issued at Brescia, in 1494, was used by Luther in translating the Old Testament into German. In 1516, Erasmus, the famous scholar and theologian, born at Rotterdam in 1466, who taught Greek at Cambridge University from 1506 to 1514 and died in Switzerland in 1536, Erasmus published an edition of the Greek New Testament with a new Latin translation, and this was the first printed edition of the Greek New Testament. Such, then, had been the preparation of the period preceding Tyndale's birth, and such the conditions that obtained favorable to his work. He came on the stage of action at the opportune moment. William Tyndale was born in Gloucestershire about 1484. He studied first at Oxford, but later went to Cambridge, where Erasmus was teaching. He determined, probably while at Cambridge, to translate the scriptures directly from the original languages of Greek and Hebrew. In 1521, he became tutor in the family of Sir John Walsh. It was while at his home that he said, in controversy with a bitter opponent, "If God spare my life, ere many years I will cause a boy that driveth the plow to know more of the scriptures than thou doest." In making good this resolve, he had hoped for the patronage of Turnstall, Bishop of London, but in this he was disappointed. The truth was at last forced upon him, as he said, quote, "Not only that there was no room in my Lord of London's palace to translate the New Testament, but also that there was no place to do it in all of England." End of Tyndale's quote. Well, what was the man to do? Well, he certainly wasn't going to give up. He began to seek God's guidance and God's leadership. And on the next program, Lord willing, we'll tell you the marvelous story of how God worked in the life of Tyndale and how Tyndale worked for God in bringing forth an English Bible as we continue our study of the history of the Protestant English Bible. And we hope at that time that you'll be with us. I realize that we've been kind of trudging through some deep and miry waters here on the program today, but I would encourage you to please stay with us through the course of this study and learn what you can about the history of the most valuable possession that you will ever own on the face of this earth, a Bible, a copy of the words of God in your language that you can trust absolutely in every law, every precept, every word, every jot, and every tittle. Well, that's all the time we have on the program today. Thank you so much for listening. I'm Brother James. May the Lord richly bless you. And good day.
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0: Only 8 people. This is Ken Ham, author of the powerful apologetics book, A Flood of Evidence. Many Christians believe Noah's flood was just a local event. This idea doesn't come from the Bible. It comes from squeezing millions of years into Scripture. You see, if the flood was really global, then all the rock layers didn't take millions of years to form. Instead, they were formed just a few thousand years ago during the flood. So to accept millions of years, you have to reinterpret the flood. But in both the Old and New Testaments, we read that only 8 people survived on the ark. With a local flood, people outside the area would have been fine. This contradicts Scripture. You see, the Bible is very clear. The flood, it was a global event.
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But in a great house, there are not only vessels of gold and silver, but also of wood and of earth, and some to honor, and some to dishonor. If a man therefore purge himself from these, he shall be a vessel unto honor, sanctified and meet for the master's use, and prepared unto every good work.

0: sounding forth the praises of the Savior of all men, the Lord Jesus Christ. 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
2: Psalm 83. Keep not thou silence, O God. Hold not thy peace, and be not still, O God. For lo, thine enemies make a tumult, and they that hate thee have lifted up the head. They have taken crafty counsel against thy people, and consulted against thy hidden ones. They have said, Come, and let us cut them off from being a nation, that the name of Israel may be no more in remembrance. For they have consulted together with one consent. They are confederate against thee. The tabernacles of Edom and the Ishmaelites, of Moab and the Hagarenes, Gebal and Ammon and Amalek, the Philistines with the inhabitants of Tyre, Asser also has joined with them. They have holpen the children of Lot. Selah. Do unto them as unto the Midianites, as to Sisera, as to Jabin at the brook of Kishon, which perished at Endor. They became as dung for the earth. Make their nobles like Oreb and like Zeb, yea, all their princes as Zeba and as Zalmunna, who said, Let us take to ourselves the houses of God in possession. O my God, make them like a wheel, as the stubble before the wind. As the fire burneth the wood, and as the flame setteth the mountains on fire, so persecute them with thy tempest, and make them afraid with thy storm. Fill their faces with shame, that they may seek thy name, O Lord. Let them be confounded and troubled forever. Yea, let them be put to shame and perish, that men may know that thou, whose name alone is Jehovah, art the Most High over all the earth. Psalm 84. How amiable are thy tabernacles, O Lord of hosts! My soul longeth, yea, even fainteth, for the courts of the Lord. My heart and my flesh crieth out for the living God. Yea, the sparrow hath found an house, and the swallow a nest for herself, where she may lay her young. Even thine altars, O Lord of hosts, my King and my God. Blessed are they that dwell in thy house. They will be still praising thee. Selah. Blessed is the man whose strength is in thee, in whose heart are the ways of them, who passing through the valley of Baca make it a well. The rain also filleth the pools. They go from strength to strength. Every one of them in Zion appeareth before God. O Lord God of hosts, hear my prayer. Give ear, O God of Jacob. Selah. Behold, O God, our shield, and look upon the face of thine anointed. For a day in thy courts is better than a thousand. I had rather be a doorkeeper in the house of my God than to dwell in the tents of wickedness. For the Lord God is a sun and shield. The Lord will give grace and glory. No good thing will he withhold from them that walk uprightly. O Lord of hosts, blessed is the man that trusteth in thee. Psalm 85. Lord, thou hast been favorable unto thy land. Thou hast brought back the captivity of Jacob. Thou hast forgiven the iniquity of thy people. Thou hast covered all their sin. Selah. Thou hast taken away all thy wrath. Thou hast turned thyself from the fierceness of thine anger. Turn us, O God of our salvation, and cause thine anger toward us to cease. Wilt thou be angry with us forever? Wilt thou draw out thine anger to all generations? Wilt thou not revive us again, that thy people may rejoice in thee? Show us thy mercy, O Lord, and grant us thy salvation. I will hear what God the Lord will speak, for he will speak peace unto his people and to his saints. But let them not turn again to folly. Surely his salvation is nigh them that fear him, that glory may dwell in our land. Mercy and truth are met together. Righteousness and peace have kissed each other. Truth shall spring out of the earth, and righteousness shall look down from heaven. Yea, the Lord shall give that which is good, and our land shall yield her increase. Righteousness shall go before him, and shall set us in the way of his steps. Psalm 86. Bow down thine ear, O Lord, hear me, for I am poor and needy. Preserve my soul, for I am holy. O thou, my God, save thy servant that trusteth in thee. Be merciful unto me, O Lord, for I cry unto thee daily. Rejoice the soul of thy servant, for unto thee, O Lord, do I lift up my soul. For thou, Lord, art good, and ready to forgive, and plenteous in mercy unto all them that call upon thee. Give ear, O Lord, unto my prayer, and attend to the voice of my supplications. In the day of my trouble I will call upon thee, for thou wilt answer me. Among the gods there is none like unto thee, O Lord, neither are there any works like unto thy works. All nations whom thou hast made shall come and worship before thee, O Lord, and shall glorify thy name. For thou art great, and doest wondrous things. Thou art God alone. Teach me thy way, O Lord. I will walk in thy truth. Unite my heart to fear thy name. I will praise thee, O Lord my God, with all my heart, and I will glorify thy name forevermore. For great is thy mercy toward me, and thou hast delivered my soul from the lowest hell. O God, the proud are risen against me, and the assemblies of violent men have sought after my soul, and have not set thee before them. But thou, O Lord, art a God full of compassion, and gracious, long-suffering, and plenteous in mercy and truth. O turn unto me, and have mercy upon me. Give thy strength unto thy servant, and save the son of thine handmaid. Show me a token for good, that they which hate me may see it and be ashamed, because thou, Lord, hast holpen me and comforted me.

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0: June 30th, trying to reform. How many resolutions have you made in your life? How many have you followed through with? The truth is, our ambitions are often bigger than our abilities. Whether we declare our resolution proudly on the final day of a church retreat, or mutter it under our breath as we reached for that last donut, we make promises to ourselves all the time. We want to improve, and we try adopting healthier practices and making better decisions. But the determination to change usually washes over us after we've hit a low point. I can't come back here again, we say to ourselves. I won't let it happen. Sound familiar? Today we'll meet Ramon Johnson, a man who was determined to set himself straight again and again and again. He's here to share with us his true story on this Unshackled Daily Devotional.
1: A cousin said I was square. He said I should smoke and be cool. Then I decided to go live with my father and made secret plans to leave. Mom tried to stop me, so I ran away to Dad. I learned to drink there. A year later, I moved back to Mom's, but couldn't seem to settle down. After graduation, I worked and started college, then quit to join the Air Force. I got into drugs and almost died from an overdose. I tried to reform by singing in the church choir. I even prayed for salvation, but didn't change. My work began to suffer, and I was not allowed to re-enlist. Back home, I landed a good job with the post office. Then I shattered my leg playing football and was so depressed, I went back to booze. My life was a seesaw of reform and failure. I received a large settlement from a car accident, then spent it on drugs. I lost everything and went back to Mom's. One night, a drug dealer almost beat me to death. When I was well enough, I went to my dad's place. Some Christians came to the door one night and explained that Christ died for my sins, and accepting him as Savior was my only hope. I prayed with them, and my life changed forever. The Bible says it is not for man to direct his steps. I needed Christ in my heart to overcome temptation. God had a purpose for my life, and now I follow him.
0: The Apostle Paul encouraged the believers in 2 Corinthians chapter 9, verse 8, "And God is able to bless you abundantly, so that in all things, at all times, having all that you need, you will abound in every good work." Friend, we cannot resolve our way into being a better person. Contrary to many self-help philosophies, we do not have the strength within ourselves to reform. On our own, we will continue in cycles of failure each time our determination wears thin. It is God Himself who gives us the strength to follow Him. Will you seek His help today? 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
1: That's attorney David Gibbs Jr., and this is the Legal Alert.
0: Jason was a driver for a parts delivery firm in eastern North Carolina. He drove the same van for the company every day, and he decided to express his personal views by placing a pro-life bumper sticker on the company van. When his boss instructed him to remove this pro-life bumper sticker, Jason called us at the Christian Law Association about his religious rights in the workplace. Our attorneys explained that Jason absolutely had the right to place a bumper sticker on his personal vehicle, but the company-owned van was another matter. Hence, the employer in this case was within his right to ask for its removal. However, if the company makes an exception and allows other bumper stickers, things like motorcycle bumper stickers, political group bumper stickers, or sportsmen's groups, then he would have the right to put his faith bumper sticker up. But if they say no bumper stickers, the company absolutely has the right. It's their van, and we want to be respectful.
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begotten Son, that whosoever believeth in him should not perish, but have everlasting life. For God sent not his Son into the world to condemn the world, but that the world through him

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In Genesis chapter 4, we find out about Cain and Abel. Cain had a sacrifice that he offered that God didn't accept. And when Cain's sacrifice was not accepted, he was very wroth, and his countenance fell. And the Lord said unto Cain, Why art thou wroth, and why is thy countenance fallen? And in Genesis chapter 4, verse 7, he says this, If thou doest well, shalt thou not be accepted? And if thou doest not well, sin lieth at the door. And unto thee shall be his desire, and thou shalt rule over him. Now notice he says, sin lieth at the door. In this passage, sin is personified. That means God takes something, sin, and he turns it into something like a man. In other words, with, what do they say, anthropomorphic characteristics, the characteristics of a man. Wisdom in Proverbs chapter 8 is personified and is like a woman. So here, sin is personified. Sin lieth at the door, unto thee shall be his desire, and thou shalt rule over him. So in this personification of sin, turning sin into like a person, sin lieth at the door. He's like a booger man, lying in wait outside of your door to pounce on you when you come out. When we were children, they always tried to scare us, my brothers, or sometimes my uncle, about telling us about the booger man. We'd want to look out there to see who that was. Of course, there wasn't anybody there, but we were led to believe there was, and so we could be scared. Well, let me tell you something. In the same way that we were scared of that booger man, you ought to be scared of sin outside that door. It's lying in wait outside of your door to pounce on you when you come out. Sin is your living enemy. He showed up as a result of the fall. He has one desire, according to this verse, and that desire is you. And once he has his way with you, he kills you. Now, you get that from reading your Bible. Romans chapter 5, in Romans chapter 5, Wherefore, as by one man sin entered into the world, and death by sin, and so death passed upon all men, for that all have sinned. So sin is a killer. The wages of sin is death. James chapter 1, James chapter 1, verses 13 and 14. Let no man say when he is tempted, I am tempted of God, for God cannot be tempted with evil, neither tempteth he any man, but every man is tempted when he is drawn away of his own lust and enticed. Now verse 15, James chapter 1, verse 15. Then when lust hath conceived, it bringeth forth sin, and sin, when it is finished, bringeth forth death. Death. Sin is a malicious killer. And his desire is toward you, and you are to rule over him. So the question is, how are you to deal with this enemy? And I'll give you four things to do. Number one, get inside the door. Get inside the door. This is like being inside of a house with the door shut and bolted. You say, well, I would, but I don't know where the door is. Well, I do. In John chapter 10, the Bible tells us who the door is and where he is. In John chapter 10 and verse 7, Jesus saith unto them, Verily, verily, I say unto you, I am the door of the sheep. All that ever came before me are thieves and robbers, but the sheep didn't hear them. I am the door. By me, if any man enter in, he shall be saved, and shall go in and out and find pasture. First thing you need to do is you need to get the door. You need to get inside the door. And Jesus Christ is that door. Listen, when you enter in, you are protected from sin because he has already dealt with this enemy and defeated it.
You see, Jesus Christ is the Lamb of God that taketh away the sin of the world. In 2 Corinthians chapter 5, Jesus Christ became sin for us who knew no sin, that we might be made the righteousness of God in him. So God imputes righteousness to us and takes away our sin when we get saved, because Jesus Christ bore our sins in his own body on the tree, according to 1 Peter chapter 2. Do you understand? Jesus Christ has dealt with this enemy. Jesus Christ died to pay for sin so that we would not have to succumb to the temptations and the rule of this enemy. Genesis chapter 4 verse 7 says that we are supposed to rule over this enemy. And the only way you can do that is through Jesus Christ. Listen, in Romans chapter 6, speaking of ruling over this enemy, Romans chapter 6, verses 11 and 12, Paul told the Romans, "Likewise reckon ye also yourselves to be dead indeed unto sin, but alive unto God through Jesus Christ our Lord. Let not sin therefore reign in your mortal body, that you should obey it in the lust thereof." So in Genesis 4, 7, when he told Cain that sin's desire would be to him and he shall rule over it, rule over him, you are to rule over sin in your mortal body so that you don't obey it in the lust thereof. And you do that through Jesus Christ, alive unto God through Jesus Christ our Lord. Now listen, you are helpless against sin without the Lord. I know, you have been to a support group meeting, you read something in a book, you've been to an AA meeting, and you found a way to deal with the alcohol or whatever, or the drugs, through this group counseling, and so you're going, and you sorted things out. I understand that. That's that sin. But what about all the other sin in your life? You say, well, I didn't know I had other sin in my life. You do. You do, and you're helpless. Listen, you are helpless against sin without the Lord. When the Lord was talking to his disciples about sin in their lives, about themselves, he said, "You are clean through the word which I have spoken unto you. I am the vine, you are the branches. He that abideth in me and I in him, the same bringeth forth much fruit. For without me, you can do nothing." Now, I believe that verse. I know that verse is true. I try to do something pleasing to God. I try to do something fruitful for God. I try to do something about sin in my life without Jesus Christ. You can't deal with it. Jesus said, "If the Son shall make you free, you shall be free indeed." Do you understand? You may have reformed some things in your life, but sin is an enemy that must be dealt with by Jesus Christ. And the way to deal with it is to get inside the door. And Jesus Christ said, "I'm the door." So don't mess around with that anymore. I remember years ago, a fellow called me from a radio broadcast, and he said he was going to an AA meeting. And they said, you know, trust the God of your higher power as you understand him. And he said, I had these gods as I understood them, and it didn't work. Then he said, "I heard you say on the radio that higher power is Jesus Christ." And he said, "I received Jesus Christ as my Savior. And when I did that, that's when business picked up in town." He said, I don't have problems with that anymore. Why? He got the door. Get inside the door. That's the first way to deal with this enemy of sin. What's the second way? The second way is, once you get inside the door, keep sin outside the door. Now, if getting inside the door is like being inside of a house with the door shut and bolted, then keeping sin outside the door is like keeping the burglar out who is trying to get in. You know, it's okay if sin lieth at the door as long as you are inside the door and sin is on the outside of the door. That's far enough. That's good enough. You want to make sure that sin doesn't get on the inside. Now,
I realize when you read the Bible, because we're just using this figuratively and in the illustration that the Lord gives us in Genesis 4, I realize that sin is in us. Paul even said so in Romans chapter 7. He said, "Now then it is no more the I that do it, but sin that dwelleth in me." See that? He says, "For I know that in me, that is, in my flesh, dwelleth no good thing, for to will is present with me, but how to perform that which is good, I find not." So when we say sin is got to be kept outside the door, I realize that sin is in our flesh, but then Jesus is also in us. Christ in you, the hope of glory. So when I say we don't want to get sin on the inside, I'm speaking figuratively. I'm speaking about the illustration, about the verse that the Lord gave us in Genesis 4:7. We're talking about yielding to righteousness rather than to sin. In other words, if sin is in us, so is righteousness, because Christ is in us. So when he says, "Let not therefore sin reign in your mortal body," in Romans chapter 6, he goes on to say in Romans 6:13-14, "Neither yield ye your members as instruments of unrighteousness unto sin, but yield yourselves unto God as those that are alive from the dead, and your members as instruments of righteousness unto God. For sin shall not have dominion over you. You are not under the law, but under grace." You see that? So sin's not supposed to have dominion over you. Why? Because you yield yourselves unto God as those that are alive from the dead, and your members as instruments of righteousness unto God, rather than as instruments of unrighteousness unto sin. Well, listen, if you thought a burglar was outside of your house, would you open the door and let him in? I mean, would you go out there and say, "Hey, mister, what you doing out there? Come in here." Would you do that? Of course you wouldn't. I mean, you wouldn't if you didn't want him to ransack your house. You'd make him stay outside. You'd call the police and have him arrested. And yet, when it comes to sin, people open the door to sin all the time. They let sin in through their eyes. What are you looking at? What kind of magazines do you read? What kind of novels do you read? What do you watch on television? What do you look at? What do you look at on your internet? What do you look at on your cell phone? What kind of movies do you watch at the theater? You see? You've let sin in through your eyes. What are you looking at when you're driving around town? What are you looking at when you're walking down the street? What are you looking at? You're letting sin in through your eyes. And it gets on the inside. And sin is supposed to be kept outside the door. What are you letting in through your thoughts? What kind of imaginations do you have? The Lord says that the weapons of our warfare are not carnal but mighty through God to the pulling down of strongholds, casting down imaginations and every high thing that exalteth itself against the knowledge of God, bringing into captivity every thought to the obedience of Christ. What are you thinking about? What kind of sin are you conjuring up in your mind? What's coming in through your ears? What are you listening to? What do you listen to on the radio? What do you listen to on XM? What do you listen to in your phone, in your iPad, whatever you have? What are you listening to? Have you listened to the words of the music you listen to hear what you're listening to? What kind of stories do you like to listen to when people are talking to you there at the coffee bar, the employee lounge at your work? When you have your conversations on the weekend, what kind of filthy stories do you like to listen to? You letting sin in through your ears? How about through your mouths? What are you drinking? What do you drink? You say, "Well, my preacher says it's okay if I drink a little alcohol." That Bible says wine is a mocker, strong drink is raging, and whosoever deceived thereby

you. Sin doesn't belong in your home. Kick him back outside where he belongs. Sin lieth at the door. Treat him what he is, an enemy, not a friend. Next, how do you deal with this enemy? You get inside the door and then you keep sin outside the door. But then the next thing you do is you expose sin to the light. So if you're following along with the figure that the Lord gave us in Genesis 4:7, this is like having security lights around the perimeter of your house so that you can light up and see the enemy before he gets in. Well, that's Bible stuff. In Ephesians chapter 5, he talks about this. He says, all things that are reproved are made manifest by the light. For whatsoever doth make manifest is light. And we're to be light. And, of course, we know the Word of God is light. And when that Word of God is preached and when that Word of God is taught, kind of like you're hearing today, it lights things up so you can see. In John chapter 3, verse 19, the Lord said, this is the condemnation, that light has come into the world and men love darkness rather than light because their deeds were evil. He goes on to say in verses 20 and 21, for everyone that doeth evil hateth the light, neither cometh to the light, lest his deeds should be reproved. But he that doeth truth cometh to the light, that his deeds may be made manifest, that they are wrought in God. So what are you? You love darkness rather than light? You're keeping your perimeter lights off so you can't see what's happening, what's getting ready to enter your house? Listen, sin is a clever foe. Sin has a way of camouflaging itself so that you don't recognize it. It can be like a chameleon, and with the help of sinners who love sin, sin can be made to look like a friend instead of an enemy. So you invite this friend in and don't even realize that you've just invited in a killer. I mean, none of the disciples knew that Judas Iscariot was a devil. The only person who could identify him was Jesus Christ. So you have to look to Jesus and you have to look to the Bible to properly identify sin. That way you won't unintentionally let him in. Keep plenty of light on from God's words. I'd get to church if I were you. Listen to some good, straight, hard preaching. Shining light on sin so that you can have it illuminated at all times. That way you say, oh, wait a minute, I didn't see that guy sneak in here. And out he goes. Now listen. If you look to the world to identify sin for you, you will never spot him. You'll never spot him. Why? The world is consumed with sin. If you look to school to identify sin, you'll never spot him. School, they don't even mention that word. It's a three-letter word. They say we don't like four-letter words. They don't even like three-letter words. You never hear about sin in school. The media, they don't use that word. They're not going to identify sin for you. The Bible tells us the times we're living in right now, evil is called good and good is called evil. The bad guys now are the guys that are doing what I'm doing, preaching against sin. These are the guys that they want to hush so they can keep painting up sin and make it look like something that you ought to go after. Don't even look to religion to help you identify sin. Religion is helpless to do that. Most religions, we're not preaching religion here. We're preaching Bible here so you can get a good look at this stuff. Don't even look to your friends to help you identify sin. Man, when I go back and I think about my life, my past, the people who got me into the trouble that I got into, now, hey, I'm the one responsible, okay? I got that. I made the choices. Hey, yeah, amen, I got that. But I'm telling you, I have a lot of friends growing up who did not help me identify sin. Rather, they helped me get into it. You understand? I already had the propensity for it, and all I needed was a little nudge. You understand? Same thing with you. Now, let me tell you something. If you look to the world or school or the media or religion or your friends to identify sin, you will never spot him. He'll be running the show in your house, and you will be severely entangled before you'll ever figure it out. You'll already be in the bondage before you even know that he's the one that's running the show.
Oh, you think you're so cool because you can go to these churches now where you can just sin with impunity and no conviction whatsoever.

0: whatsoever. That's craziness. Why? Sin's supposed to be on the outside the door, not inside. So how are you going to deal with this enemy? Get inside the door. Get inside of Jesus. Keep sin outside the door and expose that sin to light. Then what do you do? Well, fourth thing, you must drive out sin if it gets inside. Sin's clever. Sin's clever. It's not like you got your house sealed off and somehow or another you find a palmetto bug or a cockroach in there and you think, now how in the world did that thing get in here? Well, they do. They do. And sin will get inside and it's not supposed to. And what do? You drive that sin out of your life. Get it out of the inside of there. Don't pamper it. Don't hide it. Don't mess with it. Get it out. 2 Corinthians chapter 7, verse 1 says, having therefore these promises, dearly beloved, let us cleanse ourselves from all filthiness of the flesh and spirit, perfecting holiness in the sight of God. 1 John 1, 9 says, if we confess our sins, he is faithful and just to forgive us our sins and to cleanse us from all unrighteousness. In Proverbs chapter 28, in verse 13, he says this, he that covereth his sin shall not prosper. I've noticed when people get sin on the inside, what they do is they put a thicker cover on the outside to hide that sin. Well, he that covereth his sin shall not prosper, but whoso confesseth and forsaketh them shall have mercy. So you know what you need to do? You need to, listen, if you get sin on the inside, you need to put on the gospel boot and kick that sin out of your house. That's right. It doesn't belong there. If you somehow or another came home one day and found a burglar in your house, you know what you need to do? You need to throw him out. Because why? Sin only comes into your house for one reason, to steal and to kill and to destroy. Just like the father of that wickedness, the devil. Those are the characteristics of the devil, to steal and to kill and to destroy. That's what sin is doing in your house. You say, well, he gives me so much pleasure. Yep, only long enough to make sure that you're very comfortable with him being around, and then he takes over and steals and kills and destroys. You know what you need to do? You need to take up arms against sin. That's the whole armor of God in Ephesians chapter 6, verses 10 to 18. The helmet of salvation, the breastplate of righteousness, the shield of faith, the sword of the Spirit, which is the word of God, your loins girt about with the truth, your feet shod with the preparation of the gospel of peace, and there's nothing on your knees, although there are usually leg greaves, because you're supposed to kneel to stand. You pray. Take up arms against sin and kill it like you would an intruder. Defend yourself and defend your family. I mean, right now, you have home protection? You got some sort of gun in your house? Because you don't want an intruder coming in there and stealing your kids? You don't want somebody in there raping somebody in your family? You don't want somebody in there stealing valuable assets that you own in your house? And so you've got a shotgun or you've got some sort of pistol or some sort of several things you've got in there to kill an intruder? Is that how you defend your house? Why wouldn't you be as well armed against sin? It's the same thing. It's an intruder. It doesn't belong in your house. You have to defend yourself and your family against it. Find the way that sin is getting in and seal up the entrance. You know, years ago, a preacher friend of mine was going to visit a fella. Lived on the second floor of an apartment complex where the balcony, all the apartments exited out onto a balcony, and then you walked off, like kind of like at motels. And I mean, that guy was walking down that balcony to go into this fan's apartment, and the man came flying out the door with his television, threw it over the balcony, and looked up and saw the preacher. He said, "Hey, preacher, how you doing?" He said, "Man, what'd you just do?" He said, "I got rid of a burglar. Come on in." He said, "What's up?" He said, "That thing right there was stealing my kids. So I threw it out like I would an intruder." Now, there's a wise man. You find the way that sin is getting in and seal up the entrance. Be vigilant against this wicked enemy. You've got to hunt him down and put him down. Why? Because the Bible says you are to rule over sin. He's not to rule over you. Why are you so passive against your killing, stealing, destroying enemy? You say, because I like him. He's pretending to be a friend, and we're pretty good buddies. I like to drink. I like to smoke. I like to chew. I like to watch those nasty things on television. You know what? He is not your friend. He is inebriating you with pleasure until he can rip you off. Don't be a fool. Don't be a fool. You know, they say a lot of the problems in corporate theft are inside jobs. That's sin. That's the way he works, right there. So imagine your house, your life like a house. That's what you want to imagine here. Imagine your life like your house. First and foremost, get the security door. Get Jesus Christ. Get on your knees, repent of your sin, and receive Jesus Christ as your Savior. Put him out there on the front of your house and lock that door. And don't let sin in. Then remember to keep sin on the outside. You got something going in your house? Remember, hey, keep it on the outside. Turn on the lights. Get plenty of Bible. Get plenty of good preaching. Shining so you can spot sin. And then if he gets in the inside, you kick him out. If he's in there right now, kick him out. And just as soon as you hear the end of this broadcast, you find out where that sin has entered. Go to the refrigerator, go to the television, go wherever it is, and get it out of your house. Because it doesn't belong there. Otherwise, he'll take over and run the show. And I know you don't want that. Amen.
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1: Hi, I'm Todd Nettleton, and this is the Voice of the Martyrs Radio. Rahel lives in central Ethiopia, where radical Muslims regularly target Christians. When her husband, Tesfa, a church deacon, was found killed inside their church, fear rippled through the congregation. In her grief, Rahel dressed in black, as local tradition required. But a Christian leader challenged her. "You have hope," he told her. "Your husband is with the Lord." Rahel began wearing white instead. "My situation was very difficult," she said, "but God always encourages me. Pray God will continue to sustain and provide for Rahel and her children."
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2: There's a couple hundred ladies working in the nursery, and there's ushers that are helping, and there's folks that are doing their part, and singers that are singing, and all of us are working together. Why? So that the gospel could be advanced. And when churches do not function according to the Word of God, and there is disunity, then I'll tell you what will happen. America will go to hell in a handbasket because churches are not functioning the way they should function.
1: God has designed us to be relational beings who desire true friendship. But in today's society, people seem to be moving farther and farther apart from personal connections. So how can we bridge the gap? Stay with us to find the answer from God's Word. Welcome to Daily in the Word. This program features the teaching and preaching of Dr. Paul Chappell, pastor of Lancaster Baptist Church and president of West Coast Baptist College in Lancaster, California. In our series, One Another, we will discover peaceful truths from the New Testament and learn about God's divine plan for cultivating healthy, godly relationships. And now, here's Dr. Paul Chappell with part one of a message called Members One of Another.
2: We're going to learn that Christians are connected. We are members one of another. And we are to exhort, we are to admonish, we are to encourage one another. Now, sadly, when you look across the spectrum at Christians and their relationships, oftentimes we see Christians that are more detrimental than they are helpful in their relationships. It seems as though even sometimes in Christian homes, and even sometimes amongst churches, you can see people who are not functioning one with another according to the teaching and the spiritual unity that we read about in the Bible. In fact, it's really sad because it seems like sometimes we're better at dysfunctional, destroying relationships than we are at edifying, growing relationships. And so this morning as we begin this series, we want to learn from God's Word, how can we have the kind of body life in the church and in our families that will bring honor and glory to the Lord Jesus Christ? I don't know about you, but sometimes it's easy just not even planning to be a discouragement to your family, to say or do something that sort of undermines what you're trying to accomplish for God's glory. I heard about a couple that was out shopping the other day, and somehow the husband and wife got separated from one another. And that's happened to me. You know, you're kind of looking at hardware and sports, and your wife is looking at cooking and this and that. And then suddenly you realize, you know what? I don't know where my spouse is. Now, let me just ask, how many of you men have ever been maybe in a shopping mall, those of you that are married, and all of a sudden you realize, I don't know where my wife is, and you became separated? Anybody else, or am I the only loser here? All right. That's happened to me a lot of times before, and you're like, where did she go? And this gal realized my husband's gone. She got on her cell phone. She called her husband. She said, hey, we got a lot of shopping to do. Where are you? And her husband said, well, he said, sweetheart, do you remember the jewelry store about 10 years ago? We were in that jewelry store. You saw that beautiful necklace, and I couldn't afford it at the time, but I said to you, one day I'm going to get that necklace for you. And tears welled up in her eyes, and she thought about that store, and she said, yes, I do remember the shop. And he said, well, I'm in the gun shop right next door. Now, a lot of times, that's kind of how it goes, you know, between guys and gals. We're just not real sharp at really edifying, encouraging one another. But God has called us to a higher, more distinctive relationship with one another and with the Lord Himself than those, of course, who do not know God. It's God's will that the church would be a model for all that is related to functioning together and working together. Cross-generationally between baby boomers and millennials. If there's any organization that should show how to function well and work as a team, it's the local New Testament church. It's God's plan for unity in message. It's God's plan for commitment to truth. And while we have diverse backgrounds, we have one blueprint with which we live and for which we live, and that, of course, is the Word of God. So I want you to take this first message and begin to capture the spirit for where we're heading. And I want you to notice, first of all, in our notes this morning, that there is a warning given to believers. And I want you to get this warning because it's going to tell us that if we don't get this one area right, then we're going to mess up everything else. So let's begin in verse 3 and notice it says, "For I say through the grace given unto me to every man that is among you, not to think of himself more highly than he ought to think." Now, the warning to believers, and I want you to see it in verse 3, he says, "For I say." And you know, there's always those that are kind of like, you know, looking and checking things out, and their spirit is kind of like, well, who is he to tell me? "For I say," you know, who is he? And I want you to recognize as we read the Bible and as we study this today, that what we are studying is the very revelation of God. In fact, Paul is very clear in his letters that it was God speaking through him. And the Bible has been given to us, these 66 books, from the prophets and from the apostles. And the Lord has given his truth to us. And notice, if you would, in your notes, 1 Corinthians 14:37 says, "If any man think himself to be a prophet or spiritual, let him acknowledge that the things I write unto you are the commandments of the Lord." In other words, Paul said, what I'm about to tell you, this warning that I'm about to give you, is from the Lord. This is something that you need to hear. And ladies and gentlemen, let us never forget, we're not here sharing our opinions or the latest author, Christian so-called author. We are here today preaching the very word of God. And we are here today to understand what the commandments of the Lord are all about and what is the will of Jesus Christ. In fact, notice in verse 3, he says, "I say through the grace given to me." In other words, the Holy Spirit working upon his life and giving us this warning. And when God wants to give you a warning, you don't say, "Says who?" When God wants to give you a warning, you open your heart to it. Now, notice the warning, if you will, there. It's first of all a warning against faulty thinking. Against faulty thinking. Notice that in verse 3, "For I say through the grace of God, of grace given unto me, to every man that is among you, not to think of himself more highly than he ought to think." Now, pride ruins relationships, right? Only by pride cometh what? Contention. And pride creates within us an elevated perception of how great we think we are. And so oftentimes, relationships are hindered because of the way that we think. Now, someone today, obviously, we might be sitting here going, yeah, a lot of people have that. Let me just set the record straight. We all have that. All of us can get to thinking that we know a little more than someone else. All of us can have that spirit of pride. It's a faulty thinking. It's something that wells up within us. I remember years ago doing some marriage counseling, and a guy came in, and he had really offended his wife, and so I was going to try to help him to learn how to repent and how to, you know, kind of seek restoration. And I'm not being mean here. He was a very disheveled man. Everything about him was out of order. His appearance, his personal hygiene, his demeanor, the way he talked, the guy was a mess. And here I am trying to help this guy to realize how he needs to make things right with his wife. And I'll never forget what happened. He kind of pulls up to my desk, and he leans in towards me. He goes, "I'll tell you the problem, preacher. She just doesn't know what she's got in me." And I remember thinking to myself, this guy has the spiritual gift of imagination. There's something about us guys, I mean, we could have, you know, just a t-shirt on full of grease and greasy old pants, and we could have really nothing going for us, but we think we've got it all together, right? It's pride that we deal with so often. And the fact of the matter is that each of us must hear the warning today of faulty thinking. I heard about a young man that got his first job at the supermarket, and he went in there, and he was going to be a manager, and the senior manager said to him, "All right, welcome." He said, "Now, I want you to take this broom, and I want you to go over there and sweep that entire part of the store." The young man looked at him. He said, "Wait a minute, you don't understand. I'm a college graduate." And the senior manager said, "Oh, okay, let me show you how this works." You know, a lot of times we get into our mind what is below us, right? What we can or cannot do. Galatians 6:3 says, "For if a man think himself to be something when he is nothing, he deceiveth himself." And so there's a faulty thinking. Spurgeon said, "Don't desire to be the principal man in the church. Be lowly, be humble, be the best man." And the best man in the church is the man who is willing to be a doormat for all to wipe their boots on. The brother who does not mind what happens to him at all, so long as God is glorified. In other words, don't be an egoholic. Don't be someone that's so filled with yourself. You find someone, they read 3 books, and they want to go tell someone who's read 10,000. Someone who's been saved 3 years wants to tell someone who's walked 50 years with the Lord how it all works. Really? Faulty thinking. The Bible is very clear that we need to humble ourselves and remain teachable. You see, God wants us to have a spirit where we can take in the Word of God. It's like the pastor that was going to a college where he was going to receive an honorary degree. And he goes to the college, and the college president brings him up, and he says, "Today we have with us a very, very, very great man." And they proceeded to say some nice things. They gave him a beautiful degree. And on the way home, that pastor put his arm around his wife, and he said, "Sweetheart, how many very, very, very great men do you think are in this world?" She said, "One less than you think." Faulty thinking. And then there's this problem with forgetful thinking. Look at verse 3 again. He says, "Not to think of himself more highly than he ought to think, but to think soberly, according as God hath dealt to him, to every man, the measure of faith." In other words, let's not forget that God is the source of our gifts. God has dealt, that word means to distribute or to bestow. God has dealt a measure of faith, that word means a determined extent. So it is God that has given us the ability to do the things that we do. So if there's anything good about us, it's all to the glory of God, you see. And we don't want to forget that when your business is blessed, that's not you, that's God blessing you. And when your children are blessed, that's God blessing you. And whatever it might be, that is God giving you and bestowing upon you His grace and His blessing and even the measure of faith. That is to say, our Heavenly Father does not burden us with gifts which He does not provide every spiritual resource we need to successfully express those particular gifts. And so let's never forget that every good and perfect gift cometh down from above, from the Father of lights, with whom there is no variableness, neither shadow of turning. God is the giver of every wonderful gift. So there's a warning, and that's where we're going to start this whole series. Because whenever we get filled up with ourselves, well, I've done this, or I've been there, or I know this, sooner or later, the one another begins to strain and begins to tear. Now let's notice, secondly, the wonder of the believers. God says, "I have a wonderful plan. It's beautiful. It's called the body of Christ, the local church." And God says, it really should function in a particular way. And we see that in verse 4. The Bible says, "For as we have many members in one body, and all members have not the same office, so we, being many, are one body in Christ. And every member everyone members one of another." Now here we see the unity of the body. Even as our body is uniquely and wonderfully made, God has a plan for the local church, and His plan is that the church functions well. And let me tell you something this morning. God is not as interested in the size of this church as He is in the health of this church. You see, my main concern is not the breadth of this ministry, it is the depth of this ministry. It is the health of this ministry. It is that we are functioning properly. So notice what he says in verse 4, "We have many members in one body." We see that there are many members. The word there is a Greek word, melos. It means a limb or a part of the body. There's lots of parts of the body. By the way, sometimes people say, "Well, I come from a rougher background. I wasn't raised in a Christian home. You know, I've got some issues or whatever. So therefore, I'm not as important as the other people in this church." Let me just say again, that is a lie from the devil. The Lord adds to the church such as should be added, and there is no unimportant part of the body. And if you don't believe that, go home, take off your shoes, get a hammer, and bang your baby toe with that hammer. And you'll find your baby toe is a very important part of your body. Everyone that is a member of Lancaster Baptist Church is an important part of this body. God is very clear that He adds to the body and that everyone has a particular function. Notice that in verse 4 it says, "And all members have not the same office." That means function or business. So then Jesus is the head of the body, and that he is to be preeminent in all things in the body. But I want you to look in your notes there at 1 Corinthians 12:14, and I want you to see what it says. It says, "For the body is not one member, but many. If the foot shall say, because I'm not the hand, I'm not of the body, is it therefore not of the body? If the ear shall say, because I'm not the eye, I am not of the body, is it therefore not of the body? If the whole body were an eye, where were the hearing? And if the whole were the hearing, where were the smelling? But now hath God set the members, every one of them in the body, as it hath pleased him." Now let's just pause there. God hath set the members as it hath pleased him. You say, well, you know, there are some people in our church that bug me. There are some people in my family that bug me. Wait a minute. He says, I have set in the body who pleases me. Now, can I tell you something? The gospel light attracts a lot of strange bugs. Some of you will get that tomorrow. And there might be someone that, you know, you don't function as well with, you don't understand, but God has put them here for a reason, right? That we might express grace, that we might learn to work together. It's he, according to that which has pleased him. And so the Bible says in verse 20, there are many members, yet one body. Neil Armstrong, years ago, was talking about his famous moonwalk. And as he talked about his walk on the moon, he said in an interview these words. He says, "As I stepped on the moon, I was aware that this was a culmination of the work of 300, maybe 400,000 people over a decade." And he and Jim Lovell were able to say that their favorite part of walking on the moon was knowing that they were a part of a great team effort. And that's how the body works. While I'm preaching here this morning, there's a couple hundred ladies working in the nursery, and there's ushers that are helping, and there's folks that are doing their part, and singers that are singing, and all of us are working together. Why? So that the gospel could be advanced. And when churches do not function according to the word of God and there is disunity, then I'll tell you what will happen. America will go to hell in a handbasket because churches are not functioning the way they

church, and they should see the love in the church. They should see the way the church functions, and they should recognize by our love there's something different there. This isn't Lockheed. This isn't the police station. This isn't the hospital. This isn't Northrop. This is the church of the living God, and the unity of function and the love of function should be a testimony to the presence of God. So our relationship in the body, we're individuals, but we all have a responsibility to this body. Look what it says in Ephesians 4 and verse 3. Endeavoring to keep the unity of the Spirit in the bond of peace. Endeavoring to keep the unity of the Spirit in the bond of peace. We're going to learn how to do that in our homes. How do you have unity in a home? How do you have unity in a church? God says, I want you to make that your mission. I want you to go and make things right when there's Matthew 18 needs to be practiced. I want you to dwell together in unity. Internationally renowned surgeon by the name of Dr. Paul Brand once wrote about the body, comparing it to the body of Christ. And Dr. Brand said, the body of Christ, like our own bodies, is composed of individual unlike cells that are knit together to form one body. The joy of the body increases as individual cells realize they can be diverse without becoming isolated outposts. There are also, he said, rebellious cells in the body of Christ. Some are benign in that they do not destroy the church. They simply gorge themselves on blessings and benefits at the expense of the rest of the body. They become fatter and fatter, always taking, seldom giving. The church also has cells that are mutinous to the point of destruction. These malignant members hurt the rest of the body. And I can tell you that the one word I hate to hear whenever I get phone calls from members of our church and they're going to tell me something about their life, the one word I hate to hear is the word cancer. There's something about that word. It brings a grip to me and like a fear, and I try to come back in faith. I hate that word. Every day this week, I talk to someone in our church who's dealing with malignancy. But sometimes into a spiritual body, there can come malignant cells. The devil's been working there, and there's questioning, floundering. Bringing in to the church that which God did not design. Not deferring to the Word of God or even the under-shepherd, but just saying, I read this on Vimeo or I saw this on Facebook and that's just the way it's going to be. And soon, instead of unity, there's disunity. Because instead of following the Word of God and an under-shepherd, we seek many shepherds in Washington, Florida, Australia, because we want to find somebody that fits what we want to hear. But God says, that's not going to help the body. If your body is going to function, you're going to stay in the Word of God and in unity with the body. Otherwise, malignancy, cancer will come. And sickness will come. And we see that happen often. You see, every member here has the potential to hurt or help. Every member here has the potential to be a blessing or a burden. And God wants every one of us working together so that the gospel can be sent to a lost and dying world. Years ago, after World War II, there was a church in England that had been bombed. It was a tragedy, and many scenes like this unfolded. In fact, there are some places, like in Munich, Germany, where entire churches that are bombed out have just been left so that the generations to come could see the ravages of war. Well, there were a group of German teenagers that came to England, and not far from Southampton, where the church was located, to repair this church. And as the work progressed, they were doing their best, but there was this one statue. It was a large statue of Jesus, and under the statue were the words, "Come unto me." And they worked and worked on the statue, but they had particular difficulty repairing the hands of the statue. And finally, after they could no longer find a way to repair the hands, they simply placed a sign at the bottom of the statue that said this, "Christ has no hands but ours." And do you realize today that this church is to be the hands of Jesus? See, it doesn't matter what your opinion is if you're not serving in the body. Yesterday, 77 widows were visited by members of this church. Hundreds of fatherless children were visited by members of this church. Being the hands of Christ.

0: being the voice of Christ. And when there is disunity, the voice begins to blur, and there's so many mixed messages that the message isn't getting out the way that it should. You see, the wonder of believers is the fact that we're a part of a body, and when we can sing to the Lord in doctrinal unity, then the message is heard by a lost and dying world. There's no question what we're trying to say. The message is clear. The warning to believers, watch out for pride. The wonder of believers, that when we sing together, we can make a great message known for Jesus. But notice finally the work of the believers. What is the work of the believers? Verse 6 says, having then gifts differing according to the grace that is given to us, whether prophecy, let us prophesy according to the proportion of faith, or ministry, let us wait on our ministering, or he that teacheth on teaching, or he that exhorteth on exhortation, he that giveth, let him do it with all simplicity, he that ruleth with diligence, he that showeth mercy with cheerfulness. Now, every one of us are given gifts not for ourselves, but so that we might encourage one another and help one another.
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0: thanking the Lord for 10 years of broadcast ministry. This is Gethsemane Global Radio, where we're striving together for the faith of the gospel. 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
1: Colossians chapter 1, back in verse 13. As we pick back up there, we had seen through the chapter, we had seen the faithfulness of the Christian. We had seen that we're, once you're saved, you're in the family of God. We saw the falling in love with the people of God once you get saved. Paul dealt with that. We saw the fruit and the life of the child of God. We saw that we're supposed to be fellow servants. After you get saved, you begin to have fruit in your life. You're supposed to start serving the Lord. You'll never be a happy and a content and a fulfilled Christian unless you're serving God. God ordained you to serve Him, to live and walk in good works. God has ordained it that He might conform you to the image of His Son. That's His desire. And His desire is that you will be conformed to the image of Jesus Christ. His desire is that He might take His Spirit, put it in you, and help you walk just as Christ walked. It's possible because Christ is in you. We'll see that in this chapter. Christ Jesus the Lord lives in you. And if He's in you, He's greater than your flesh. Amen. He's greater. His mind is greater than your mind. His power is greater than your power. That's why John said, greater is He that's in you than he that's in the world. God has given you the power to overcome sin, to overcome temptation. The Bible said that there's no temptation has taken you such as common to man. But God is faithful. God is faithful, who will not suffer you to be tempted above that you're able, but also with the temptation make a way to escape. So God, in any temptation, God is so good, He gives you an escape route. Always provides an escape. There's no way you can say, I tell you what, I could not help the situation. Couldn't help it. Be honest with you, when you fall into sin, people say, it was just my situation. The truth is, it had more to do with your character than it did with your situation. You falling in temptation has more to do with your character than it does with your situation. We all will face bad situations, but our character will determine what happens in that situation. So God help us to have good, biblical, strong Bible character. So we found out that not only are we supposed to be fellow servants, thank God we're not the only ones serving God. We can look around and see God's people serving Him when He joined in that servitude. We also found out that we need to be faithful ministers. If God's called you to the ministry, He wants you to be a faithful minister. He wants you to be filled with the knowledge of His will. He wants you to be fruitful in all good works. He has given us freedom from bondage and freedom from our sin. He's forgiven us. And then we saw in verse 21, and we'll grab that here in a little bit, we saw how the sinner fights against God. The fighting of the sinner, fighting against the goodness of God. Back in verse 13, the Bible says, who hath delivered us? Jesus Christ, who hath delivered us from the power of darkness. Amen. I want to say something tonight. Sin has power. Darkness has power. I mean, it has a power that captivates and captures and puts you in bondage. The Bible talks about being taken with the cords of your own sin, being taken in your own iniquities and being snared. I mean, darkness has power. There's no doubt about it. Darkness, the power of darkness also brings fear. I'm going to tell you tonight, the blood of Jesus Christ has far greater power than the darkness of any of this world and Satan has ever had. There is not enough darkness in the world to put out the light of one candle. What do you think about that? You get all the darkness of the universe, all the darkness of the world, and you just light one little candle and it's going to shine. There's not enough darkness to put out the light of one candle. And I want to tell you tonight, God said, church, that you are not to take your light and hide it under a bushel. That old song, hide it under a bushel, no. That's what the little song says. But I'm going to tell you, you are supposed to be as that light set on a hillside, like a city set out there, that the world may see your good works and glorify your Father which is in heaven. Do not hide your Christianity. Do not hide your testimony. Do not hide the light of God of Jesus Christ has shined in your heart. He has delivered us from the power of darkness. The book of Acts says he's delivered us from the power of Satan. I can remember the bondage power of darkness. I can remember it very well. Bound by sin, bound by the affliction of lust and temptation, bound by the wicked thought of my wicked mind, of the way that I thought. And thank God that the two-edged sword of the gospel is sharp enough and strong enough to cut asunder and break the chains of sin. You want to be delivered from your sin? You know what? The alcoholic, if he wants true deliverance, he needs to come by the way of the cross. The drug addict, you need deliverance, come by the way of the cross. That's the remedy. The remedy, if you're on, it doesn't matter what your sin is, I can start labeling. You say, I just cannot overcome it. You need to come by the way of the cross. There's power at the cross. Burdens are lifted at Calvary. That's where they're lifted. Who had delivered us from the power of darkness. And not only did he just deliver us, if one thing, if he just delivers you, makes you free, and then just turns you loose, but he didn't just make us free. He didn't just deliver us. When he did, he translated us into the kingdom of his dear son. Translated means move from one place to the other. God took you from one state and standing and put you in another state and standing. He puts you into the kingdom of his dear son. I'm not in the kingdom of Satan anymore. I'm not in the kingdom of darkness anymore. I've been brought into the kingdom of God's dear son. He gave his dear son on Calvary. The next verse, in whom we have redemption through his blood, even the forgiveness of sins. Now, Satan hates the blood of Jesus Christ. He was so blind. To the fact that Old Testament, every single sacrifice and blood that was shed was a picture of the Lamb of God that was going to lay down his life. And when they started beating him and the blood started flowing from his body, all he could see is death. He didn't see that was victory. He didn't see that all those Old Testament lambs was a picture. I'd better not shed the blood of Christ. He had no idea. And as he began to see the blood of Christ shed and the blood go out of his body and they nailed him on the cross and he shed his blood, he willingly shed his blood and laid down his life. As the blood was flowing out of him, that was the very substance that was going to be the forgiveness of the world that would come to God. The blood of Jesus Christ. You cannot be saved outside of the blood of Christ. You know what I trusted for my forgiveness the day God saved me? I trusted in the blood. I believe the blood would forgive my sin. The Bible talks about having faith in his blood. In his blood, it's the blood of Christ. If Christ did not shed his blood, that's why it was the death of the cross. If he just would have died some way without his blood being shed, in reality, his death would have done us no good. If you study the scripture, scripture must be fulfilled. For the scripture to be fulfilled, he had to shed his blood. And he shed his blood. And that substance, I believe that we will find the blood of Christ in heaven. You know what happens in the Old Testament? If you take the blood of any animal and throw it out on the ground, and if you want to take the life out of the blood, you cover the blood up with the dirt. When you did that, there's no life. You got rid of the life of the blood. I believe the blood of Jesus Christ we'll find in heaven. You say, how do you know, preacher? He entered in by his own blood, the Bible said. He took his blood with him. And when he went into the holy place, he had to put the blood on the altar. He had to put the blood on the mercy seat. He had to put the blood on the vessels in the temple. And the book, I believe the book was sprinkled in the blood of Jesus Christ. You study that Old Testament. You know what you're going to find when you get into heaven? You're going to find the blood of Christ there. Amen. I cannot wait to just look at the basin filled with blood. Look at the blood that was shed for me. I want to see the Savior, praise God. But I'm going to tell you something. He said that blood is what washed away my sin. Amen. That's what took care of it. The Bible says, in whom we have redemption. You must be redeemed. We have redemption through his blood, even the forgiveness of sins. We talked about our sins being forgiven. Who is the image of the invisible God, the firstborn of every creature. That's why Thomas said, show us the Father and it sufficeth us. The Lord said, Thomas, have not I been with you this long and you hadn't seen the Father? He said, Thomas, if you've seen me, you've seen the Father. Amen. Why? Christ is the image of the invisible God. That's what the Bible says. He's the image. He is the image of God. If I want to show you the image of Stephen Williamson, I can pull a picture out of my wallet and I can show you my image. If you've never seen my family, and I pulled an image out, that picture, that image, and said, here's my family, here's my wife and kids. You've never seen them before. And all of a sudden the next day you saw them walking by, you say, oh, I know who you are. Why? You've seen their image. You've seen Christ, you've seen the Father. He is the image of the invisible God. He said, I want to know what the Father looks like. Well, take a look at Christ and you'll know what the Father looks like. He said, for I and the Father are one as well. You look at the scripture, you look in the book, you look back there, back in the book of Daniel, look in the book of Revelation, Jesus Christ and God the Father are identical twins. Amen. They're twins, look the same. The Bible describes them the same. So we find that Christ is that image of the invisible God. He's what? The firstborn of every creature. For by him were all things created that are in heaven and that are in earth, the visible and invisible, whether they be thrones or dominions or principalities or powers, all things were created by him and for him. I say, amen, amen, amen, hallelujah. He's the creator. We're living in a world that hates the very thought Jesus Christ is a creator. The Bible says he created everything. There's not anything made that was made without Jesus Christ. He's it. Everything. Do you realize that he made the very throne he sits on? He made the very heaven in which he dwells in. Before anything, there was God. So how do you explain that? God, that's how you explain that. You understand something? Something has to be eternal. I know I deal with this a lot, but I'm going to tell you, I combat it just about every week. This world, we have raised a generation of college kids that are so educated, they're stupid. They have not brought them up in education. They have dumbed them down when it comes to the matters of God. I want to let you know that God created. Jesus Christ is the creator. He, before him, the Bible says he was before all things, and by him all things consist. He made everything, whatever's in heaven or earth. He made the very heaven he dwells in. He made the very throne that he sits on. He made the very angels that worship him. You take God away, before there was anything, there was just him. He's the all-sufficient one, the all-abiding one. It's always been. Now science tells you this. A lot of them say, well, it all started with one little stem cell. Who made the space for the stem cell? Where did the stem cell come from? How did the stem cell of its own create everything? I mean, really, one stem cell had to evolve and evolve and evolve and to all these stars, all these planets, all these galaxies, all these universes, all the different millions of animals, all the different atoms, all the cloud structure, all the water structure, all the plant structure, all the oxygen. You have to be a moron to just think that happened.
2: That's right, yes, sir. Right.
1: You understand? The truth is, something has to be eternal. We trace it all back. How did it all start? One or two things, either some kind of blob or gases that got there on its own, or either there's a God who made man after his own image, or there's a God who's a creator that created everything. See, science traces it all back and says, well, it goes all the way back to this stem cell. We don't know what happened. We don't even want to know. We just know that's where it goes to. And they have, I'm going to be honest with you, they look at us and say, how can you believe that there was a God that made man like him in his own image and made everything? I said, wait a minute. I'll be honest with you. It takes nowhere near as much faith to believe what I believe. Because I look at you and say, how in the world can you believe there was a little stem cell was the start of all of it? And that one little stem cell just made all the order of the whole entire universe of everything just split off and just with no design or nothing and just made, really. If one stem cell just turned into a man, that'd be a pretty big miracle. But the whole creation? You know what there is? There's a God who is a great designer, architect, full of love and made man after his own image, in his own likeness, God made man. He's a creator. The Bible says he made all things. Before by him all things were created that are in heaven and that are in earth, visible and invisible, whether they be thrones or dominions or principalities or powers, all things were created by him and for him. You say, why was man created? For God's pleasure. You know why you were created? For God's pleasure. God wants to fellowship with you. The Bible says that all things are made and created for his pleasure in the book of Revelation. Let me show you that verse. Turn over there, book of Revelation. Chapter 4. The last verse in chapter 4. The Bible says, Revelation chapter 4, verse 11. Thou art worthy, O Lord, to receive glory and honor and power. For thou hast created all things. For thy pleasure they are and were created. That's why you're made, for God's pleasure. That's why God created you. He wants you to be like him. That's why he died on Calvary, to make you like him. He was made like us, that we might be made like him. Boy, what great love. The Bible says, verse 17, for he is before all things, and by him all things consist. He holds it together. He holds everything together. You know what's holding the whole world? The Bible says that the worlds were framed by what? The Word of God. That's what framed everything, God's Word. Here's what science says, and we'll move on. Science has finally said, when they break down the atom, and they go to the nucleus and the proton and the neutron, they look at that. When they break it all down and try to see really what does it consist of, when they break it all down, they say those things are made up of sound, like sound, somebody speaking. It's as if it's sound waves, somebody saying something. That's what the atom is. It's made up of sound waves. They have no idea how much they just proved the Bible to be true. And you know what? Just an old country boy could have told him that long before anything. It's all held together by the Word of God. That's how it got here. What's creating all of it? What put it all in God's Word as he spoke it. It came into existence.
2: Amen. Yes, sir.
1: He spoke it into existence. It's his Word. You take God away, you take his Word away, nothing would hold together. You think the universe is holding itself together? No, God's Word's holding it together. You think you're holding yourself together? God's Word's holding it together. If God decided to split every single atom in the universe, then you'd have a Big Bang theory. Until then, we don't have a Big Bang. Just look at what splitting one atom had done over at Hiroshima. Think about that. God made the atom. You just think, if God just decided on his, if God made it, you better believe he can split one just about any time he wants to. So actually, you're just a big explosion waiting to happen. If it ain't for God. Amen. Bible says he's before all things, and by him all things consist. Look at verse 18. For he is the head of the body, the church, who is the beginning, the firstborn from the dead, that in all things he might have the preeminence. For it pleased the Father that in him should all fullness dwell, and having made peace through the blood of the cross, his cross, by him to reconcile all things unto himself, by him I say, whether they be things in earth or things in heaven. We preached on it this morning that God wants peace with man. The problem, the reason there's not peace between God and man, is not God's fault, it's man's fault.

0: fire with hell and brimstone thrown in on top of it. I'd say peace sounds like a pretty good deal about now if you're not saved. Make peace with God. He wants you to be reconciled. You are an enemy of God by your mind, wicked works in your mind. We're going to read that verse here in just a second. The Bible says he made peace, how? By the blood of his cross. Verse 21, and you that were sometimes alienated and enemies in your mind by wicked works, yet now hath he reconciled. That was every one of us. Before God saved you, every one of you were the enemy of God. If you say, oh, I've never been the enemy of God, then you disagree with the Bible. All of us were the enemy of God. Christ died on the cross of Calvary, not for his friends, but he died for his enemies. He died for sinners. You say, how's I the enemy of God? You went contrary to his word. He's a God of holiness, and you've created unholy acts. You've done unholy things. See, the Bible says by the blood of his cross. I want you to understand Calvary. Oh, the power of Calvary's cross. It's not like these little old pictures, and I cannot stand the artist rendition of Calvary. I go into these Christian bookstores, and they've got a Jesus hanging on a cross I want nothing to do with. Makes me mad. I want to burn every one of them. Some little feminine, sissy, queerified looking Savior. That's not the God that died for me on Calvary.
1: That's right.
0: That got him hanging up there, one little nail in his hands and feet, one little trickle of blood, and long, pretty, flowing hair, blue, beautiful little eyes, and he's hanging there like some feminine sissy. I'm going to tell you, it must have been some queer painting them pictures or something. I don't know. I'll be honest with you. There's no man, no true man, going to paint a picture of the Savior like that.
1: Amen.
0: Got to be a warped mind. And you got to have some warped Christians to grab that picture. If you got one of those pictures in your house, do this church a favor. Please get rid of it.
1: Amen.
0: That's not, study your Bible. That's not Calvary's hill.
1: Amen.
0: That's not what the Savior looked like. The Bible says his visage was marred more than any of the sons of men. He gave his back to the smiters. They beat the flesh off his back with a cat of nine tails, with a whip that ripped it out. Literally, his inwards were hanging out. And not only his back, but when they would wrap around him, and as it is, they would pull it. And when they pulled it, the flesh would rip from his body. They took and put a crown of thorns. They say the crown that they had used would have been 3 to 5 inch thorns that they would have wrapped. And they said, you say you're a king? We'll crown you king. And they put him in a chair and stripped him off naked and then put a robe, beat him and then put a robe around him. Took that crown of thorns, put it on top of his head. They took a reed, which is a measuring stick, and they beat it like a sledgehammer, drove it down on top of his head till the thorns went inside of his skull. And they would come through the eye. They would literally disfigure the face. And the head is what would happen. You ever had a thorn stuck in your hand? I mean, a bad one, how it just disfigures the finger. You imagine as they drove those thorns down all through his head. And they said, hell, king of the, you say you're a king, we'll give you a crown. And they took and put the crown of thorns on his head. And then they blindfolded him and they would come by with the palm of their hands. You know what the Bible says they'd do? They'd come by and they'd smite him. And those soldiers would take turns slapping him. I want to tell you something, church. So Roman soldiers was a rough crowd. They were warriors. They were men, rough and fighters. And here they have one delivered in their hands and they had no mercy. As they took him and they took that open hand and they smite him across the face, it would literally wrench around the head of the Creator. And he sat there and let his creation do that to him. And then they'd laugh. Say, hey, if you're so great, you know everything, prophesy to us and tell us who smote you. He could have told them how many hairs were on top of their head, what their name is, their mama's name, their granddaddy's name, their grandmama's name, their great, great, great, great, great granddaddy. He could have told them everything there ever was about them, every word, every idle word they've ever spoken. He could have told them. He knew it all. Knew it all about all of them. But yet, with such love, he didn't fight back because he couldn't. The Bible says he could have even presently called 10,000, 12 legions of angels. Legions of angels could have called them at any moment, could have come and delivered him, could have come and slain. Listen, all he needed was one angel. Why don't you read what one angel can do? One death angel. The greatest army of Egypt could not withstand one death angel from glory. What does man think he would do if the Savior would have called legions of angels? Called him down, there would not have been a man alive, but Jesus Christ said, I did not come to destroy the world. I did not come to condemn the world. I came that you might have life.
1: Amen.
0: I came to forgive your sin.
1: Amen.
0: I came to redeem your soul. I came in love, not with hatred in my heart. I came to die for you because you have no hope.
1: Amen.
0: That's why he didn't call. Why didn't he call legions of

0: angels, he loved you too much. He came to give you life. He came to die for you. He laid down his life that you might be saved. The Bible says, in that while we were yet sinners, Christ died for us. Amen. That's when he commanded his love. And then they took him and hung him on a cross. They marched him down through the roads, no clothes on, naked. Men would come by and grab him by the beard and pluck the beard out of his face. I want you to understand, we're talking about the Creator, the one that made the stars. Amen. The one that made the sun and the moon, who made the earth and put it on its axis, and who made all the creatures and had so much care to make the big old elephants, and so much care that he can intricately make the flea and the things we can't even see. I want you to think about that. I don't know why God made fleas and gnats, just so us heathen people can be irritated sometime, I guess. I don't know. Tell you something, you ain't never done no preaching until you've been preaching all the streets down in Middle Caicos and suck a big old mosquito down your throat. I'm talking about mosquitoes now, and Larmus, the mosquitoes were bad. I tell you how bad they were. A woman come out of the fit, we would soak down. I mean, soak down with off and skin. So, you name it, diesel fuel, it didn't matter. Anything to keep them away. And the women would come out of the fields and they would put the stuff on that. When they'd come out, it looked like they had a black band around their straw hats. But when they get there, they'd take it and they'd shake it off. It was mosquitoes around their hat. But I can't tell you how many times, but man, I was preaching away and I'd preach and hammer and I'd suck, and all of a sudden that mosquito going there, I'd go, thank you, Lord, for the food. Blessed my body. Amen. I'd hack and haw and spit that thing out. I don't know why God made mosquitoes. I can't. I'm going to tell you something. He made them. They didn't get here on their own. Praise God. God made, think about the smallest things, and man is still finding things in the oceans and places that God made. They had no idea, and they're finding new things after all these years. All the time, they're still finding new things and new stars and new galaxies. You know what happened? They keep searching and searching and searching and searching for millions and billions of years. God lets this thing roll on, they'll still be finding new things. What an amazing God. Now, if I was going to build something, I could build a big old house, but I can't build the house about the size of a flea. Man thinks they're good. Think about trying to build something that worked and could fly around and jump about the size of a flea. Think about that. God made that. Keeps it alive. Gives it life. The Bible says he created all these things. He's the head. His blood brings peace. He wants you to be reconciled by the blood of his cross. The cross, the preaching of the cross is to them that perish foolishness, but unto us which are saved, it is the power of God. Amen. Then they took him and nailed him on that cross, and they lifted him up and they drove the nails in his hands. I personally believe that the atoms inside of those nails, those big old nails, those Roman soldiers, those metal nails they had drove in his hands. The Lord in all of his power probably. Though you didn't see it, I was thinking about if I was one of those nails and atoms, I said, wait a minute, that's the one who created me. Somehow God just had to speak to him, say, let it be so. And the nails pierced his hands and pierced his feet. And they'd take him up on that cross and they'd drop him in that hole, hanging before the world naked. No little loin cloth to cover him up, just hanging there naked. Beat blood, couldn't recognize his visage. And they'd come by and they'd wag the head and still mock him. Here's the one who just healed all the sick. Healed the lame and the blind and rose people from the dead. I mean, fed thousands upon thousands upon thousands who were starving in the wilderness, who met all their needs and healed all the lepers and healed all with palsy and healed those who were possessed with devils and rose them from the dead and gave sight to the blind and strength to the crippled legs. And all he did is love the world and his creation, and they put him on a cross. Old boy on the street last night came up and said, tell you what, I just don't want y'all doing this because I'm worried about y'all's safety. I said, well, I understand we come down here. If they took the greatest preacher there ever was and put him on a cross, probably would do the same to us. The most offensive thing you'll ever present to a world is the gospel. You cannot make it non-offensive. And we as Christians quit trying to make the gospel unoffensive to the sinner. When you tell them they're lost without God, when you tell them there's no hope but Christ, when you tell them God said they're a sinner, when you tell them they have eternal damnation coming their way and Jesus is the only way, it's going to be offensive. You cannot make it non-offensive. Quit trying to water down the gospel. Amen. You remember Brother Parker preached here that Jubilee and took that bottle of oil, which is a type of the Holy Ghost. Y'all remember the illustration that he gave? Had a big old jar of oil. You want to do it, go home and get you a jar of olive oil of some kind. I don't care, oil, put it in there, that clear oil that you cook with. Then I want you to take and pour you some water inside that bottle. It will stay separated in that jar. The layer of water and the layer of oil. And then what I want you to do is take it and shake it up real good. When you mix it up, it's going to make it, it's going to cloud and muddy the waters. It's going to be so much you can't even see through it. Because oil and water do not mix. When you mix them together, it does not make anything pretty. And you know what the world, what Christendom has done? They've tried to water down the gospel. It's made it so muddy and unclear, and there's no dividing lines between it. And all they've done is cause confusion. And you've taken the gospel. People have no idea what truly the gospel is. They just hear the name of Jesus, and that's just it. That's all there is. No, you must understand who he is and that he died for you and shed his blood. And they hung him on that old rugged cross, stained with blood, so divine, the songwriter said. And he was hanging on the cross. He'd come by and mock him, wag the head, spit in his face, pull the beard from his face. He was so thirsty. But he was so thirsty. Think about all the beating he'd went through while they beat him. They didn't give him no water. While they mocked him, went to the garden, took him from the garden, marched him all the way in. I'm sure they didn't get in there and say, Jesus, we know it was a pretty long haul out there. Let's give you some water to recuperate yourself. Never fed him. Never gave him any water. Put him through the whipping post. Put him through beating him in the face, stripping him off naked, mocking him, marching him in the sun in the middle of in the morning time, marching him through the streets, marching him carrying that old heavy cross. And it was so much he couldn't take it. Simon had to come along and get it for him. When it's all said and done, he's finally on the cross and said, I'm thirsty. So he says, I thirst. They were so cruel, they took vinegar mixed with gall, the gall from the calf, the bitterness, and mixed it together, put it on a sponge and said, you're thirsty, drink this. Put it up on a stick, staff, and tried to give it to him, but he wouldn't drink of it. Wouldn't drink it. So cruel, couldn't even give him water. So cruel, couldn't even give him water. Said, I thirst, the Creator. He said, oh, if Jesus asked for a drink of water, I'd give it to him. If you're lost, no, you wouldn't. He's asking you for your soul. He just wants to forgive all of your sin, make you a child of God, and you don't want nothing to do with it. You say, oh, yeah, I'd give him water. No, you wouldn't. You'd be like the same other heathen around the cross that would mock him and wag the head. If you wouldn't treat him that way, then receive him tonight. Amen. You want to know why you hadn't received him? You're just like the crowd around the cross that hated him. Amen. You would have mocked him. You would have stood there and that. He said, oh, no, I wouldn't have been one of them. Well, the only way to not have been one of them would have been one of his disciples. So either you're a disciple tonight or you're one of that wicked crowd that mocked him, jeered him, tormented him, tortured him, spit in his face, plucked the beard from his face. Let me ask you, if you were there in Jerusalem on that day and Christ was walking through the street, who would you have been? You say, oh no, preacher, I might not be saved tonight, but if I was there that day, I'd have been saying, why are you doing that to Jesus? I'd have given him water, preacher. Preacher, I'd have told all those people, don't pluck the beard from his face. Quit spitting on him. I'd have came to his defense, preacher. Well, then tonight you need to hit an old-fashioned altar and get up here and receive him as your Savior. And if you don't, then there's only one conclusion I can draw. You'd have been that wicked crowd that crucified him. Now, mind you, it was my sin that crucified him. But man, when I was confronted with what had happened, I said, oh, God, forgive me. Forgive me, Lord. Forgive me. That's my sin. That was my transgression. That was my iniquity that you suffered all that for. Lord, forgive me. I wish I could have been there that day and told you to forgive me so that you didn't have to do it for my sake. But it was my sin that you were nailed to an old rugged cross. He suffered all that, bruised for our transgressions, wounded for our iniquities. The chastisement of our peace was upon him. Thank God by stripes we can be healed. If you're here tonight and you're not saved, you've heard the old gospel story over and over and over. Here's a question. What will you do with Jesus? What have you done with Jesus? Amen. What have you done? You say, oh, yeah, I know he's a Savior. I mean, preacher, I know he really died. I mean, I know he's the Son of God. That's not enough. Amen. A lot of them knew who he was. They knew the miracles he did. How many of the elders said, keep this quiet. Don't say anything. They knew he had resurrected and still told him to shut up and paid the soldiers to shut up. There's a lot of them knew it. Didn't mean nothing to them. Some of you know it doesn't mean anything to you. I'll tell you something tonight. It's reached my heart. It means something to me.
1: Amen.
0: It means something to me that he suffered that for me. He suffered for you. I'm telling you, for God so loved the world. If you took John 3:16, I mean, friend, if you take the world out and put your name there, for God so loved Stephen Williamson, that if he had believed the gospel, God so loves you. He loves you tonight. He loves you. So, preach, how to know that he loves me? His love is what took him to Calvary. He said, why did he have to die on Calvary? See, God scarcely came up with a way and a plan to redeem mankind. And the Lord said, every man deserves to die. You've sinned. Because if sin brings death, you deserve to die. But the Lord said, I'll tell you what I'll do. I'm going to come die for my creation. And I'm going to die for the entire world. But the only ones out of that world that can escape eternal damnation and have their sins forgiven and spend eternity with me and be reconciled and become, I'm going to make them my child. But I'm going to tell you the ones I'm going to free. It's going to be open to the whole world. I'm going to do it for the world. But the only ones in the world that get it, that come by the way, is if they'll believe that I am the Savior. Believe that my death on the cross of Calvary, I'm going to lay down my life because they deserve to die, but I'm going to die for their sin. They're going to have to believe that I died for their sin. And then I'm going to be buried, just like they had to be buried. But I'm not going to stay dead. Three days, I'm going to come out of that grave, and I'm going to come alive by himself. He came alive, took his own life up, and he resurrected, and he said, they're going to have to believe that I resurrected. And he's ascended to the right hand of the Father. And he said, if they want to come to my Father, he said, I'm the way, the truth, and I'm the life. If they want eternal life, they'll have to come by me. If they want to know the way, I'm the way. If they want to know the truth, what the truth is, they'll have to come to me because I'm the truth. He's the way, the truth, and the life. And no man comes to the Father but by him. But by him. Without Christ, you have no hope of ever seeing God. You have no hope of ever entering into heaven. Without God tonight, the best you'll do, sinner friend, is die and go to hell for all eternity. Hell's a real place. Can I remind you that God did not make hell for man? Look at me. God did not intend for you to go to hell. If you go to hell, you'll go because you desired to go. You chose the way to go. You're in a car, and I tell you, you got two choices. Drive. I said, that way, it's going to lead you to paradise. But you're going to have to make some decisions to go there. You're going to have to do this, this, and this, and this to get to paradise. Now, you can go that way if you want to. As soon as you drive that way, it's nothing but an abyss of fire. You're going to drive off. Once you head that way, your car cannot stop. You're going. Some of you go, I say, I'll take this way. I want paradise, but I ain't going to do all them requirements to get to paradise. I'm going to go that way. You made the choice.
1: Right.
0: See, you're standing in a crossroads for your soul tonight. It's only two choices, heaven or hell. Jesus Christ or Satan. It's only two choices. There's no in between. And tonight God said, here's the way of life. Here's the way of paradise. Here's the way for eternal life. But there's some requirements. You're going to have to believe my gospel. And if you don't want that way, the only other way there is hell, eternal judgment for your sin. And see, then you reject the way of paradise and you say, God put me in hell. No, you put yourself in hell. You chose that way. And all I am, I'm standing at the end of that road right now before the bridge is out and the cliff is there and you're fixing to die and I'm screaming, hey, don't go. Turn around, friend. It's worth it. Turn around. Believe the gospel. But some people just drive right on by, honk the horn, get out of my way and shut up. I've tried to stand in the way of some sinners that decided they're just going to go to hell. They're just going to go to hell. See, God didn't make hell for you. If you go, it won't be because God put you there. Because you chose the way to hell. You're confronted with a choice. Life or death. Choose life. Life or death presented to you tonight if you're not saved. Life or death. Choice is yours. Heaven or hell, the choice is yours. So I don't choose either one. That's not one of the choices. Some people say, I tell you what, I've heard the gospel. I'm just not going to make a decision tonight. You just made one. You chose to reject it. There is no neutral ground with the gospel. There is no, I'm not receiving it, I'm not rejecting it, I'm just avoiding it. No, you made a choice. That choice to avoid is a choice of rejection. There is no middle ground. Do you understand? Let's strip that away from you. Let's pull it out from upon. That's not a place you can stand tonight. There is no middle ground. There's only two choices, heaven or hell. And you be foolish enough to say, I'll tell you what, I'll just take my chances with hell. Worst decision you ever made for eternity. Can I mind you, when you take your last breath, there's no change in your mind. Go ahead, live your life. It is your life. Live it how you want to. Live it like a fool. Do everything the world has to offer. Shake your fist in the face of God. Be a fool. Get so bold you can stand out there. The next storm, God will look at you. You stand out in the middle of the storm and say, I tell you what, God, there is no God for it. Strike me dead and be a fool. Lord, just look at you in pity. Better be glad I'm not God. I'd strike you dead. I'd fry you like a fried piece of bacon. But God didn't like that. Not like that at all. I'd be sitting up in heaven waiting for every fool to say, strike me dead. I'd just spend the rest of my time doing that. But God's not like that. He loves you. He died for you. He wants to save you. And though you've been such a fool, He's extended His love time and time and time again to you. What is it this world has to offer you, dear sinner friend, that makes you hate God so much? Make you say, I don't even believe there's a God. Make you say hard, cruel things about God and about Christianity and the Bible. Can I remind you, the greatest people on this earth are Christians?
1: Amen.
0: The kindest people on this earth are Christians. The people that have helped you. Why don't you search your life at those who have really helped you, those who have really given you good advice, those who have really loved you, and those that you look at in their life and they really got it together. It's the saved crowd. I got eyes. I see the world. It's the saved crowd. People who know God, that's the ones who love you. That's the one who really prays for you. That's the one who's not out for just be your friend when everything's great. When everything's not great, they're not your friend. Thank God, a true Bible Christian friend loveth at all times. All times. Well, the cross, He wants to reconcile you by the way of the cross. We see verse 21 that the sinner fights against God. Their enemies in their mind by their wicked works, now hath He reconciled. How? In the body of His flesh through death. To present you holy and unblameable and unreprovable in His sight. He's full of such grace. He wants to take away all your blame. He wants to make you holy, take away all your sin. He wants to do something for you where you have a life that can't even be reproved of being wrong. Unreprovable in His sight. How? If you continue in the faith, grounded and settled, and be not moved away from the hope of the gospel, which ye have heard and which was preached to every creature which is under heaven, whereof I, Paul, am made a minister. I see the moving, the falling away of the Christian. You see that in that verse? If you be not moved away from the hope of the gospel. Listen to me, Christian. Do not ever let sin and Satan move you from what you know to be right. There is a falling away of the Christian. Not losing your salvation. Not going to hell, but just in this life, not living like you're supposed to. God does not want you to fall. He wants to present you faultless before His throne. His grace is able to keep you from falling, the Bible says. There's a falling away of the God. You know the gospel, you say, I'm saved, but you're living for yourself. You know what being saved means? I'm not living for myself anymore. I'm living for Him. Too many Christians living for themselves. I see the falling away there. Then look, verse 24, who now rejoice in my sufferings for you and fill up that which is behind of the afflictions of Christ in my flesh through for his body's sake, which is the church, whereof I am made a minister according to the dispensation of God, which is given to me for you to fulfill the word of God. You know what else I see ought to be in our life as a Christian? The fulfilling of the scripture. You should have a desire to fulfill the scripture. You have a Bible, start reading it. You have a Bible, start living by it. This is the rule book, the guidebook. This is the manual. What am I supposed to do? Read the manual. How am I supposed to raise my kids? Read the manual. How's my marriage supposed to be? Read the manual. How am I supposed to treat people in church? Read the manual.
1: Amen.
0: But the problem is some of you want somebody else to read it for you and tell you what the manual says. Read it for yourself.
1: Amen.
0: Start reading the manual for yourself. You know how most men are. We don't want to read the manual. We just want them to give us pictures. Kind of want God. I'm kind of that way. I just want to look at the picture. Throw the words away. Give me the pictures. I just look at the picture and put it together. How many of y'all men ever put something together and there's about four or five bolts left over? You said, oh, that's extra stuff. You ever done that? That's extra. Oh, man, praise God, they just gave us extra stuff in case we needed it. The kid goes riding off and the wheel comes off. That piece of junk, can't believe I bought, spent all that money on a piece of junk. No, you didn't read the manual. I mean, I've heard stories of mechanics and everything else putting stuff together, and they just didn't go by the manual. Got it all together and left one little part out. 3 more hours to tear all the parts. What happened? They didn't read the manual. You know how you'll mess up? If you don't read the manual, you're going to mess up. Here it is. This is the answers of life right here. I promise you, this has the answers to life in it. This is it. You can live by it. It's the manual. Read it. Read it. Your marriage having trouble? Read the manual. Having trouble with your kids? Read the manual. Having trouble with the brother? Hey, God has given some outlines to follow that really do work. They'll work. Every time they'll work. The next verse, we need to fulfill the scripture. Even the mystery which hath been hid from ages and from generations, but now is made manifest to his saints, to whom God would make known what is the riches of the glory of this mystery among the Gentiles, which is Christ in you, the hope of glory. Thank God, I don't have time to preach on that. Love preaching that mystery. Tonight, if you're saved, Christ lives in you. I'm not telling the world about a Christ that lives in heaven. I'm telling about a Christ that lives in me. He lives in my heart. Whom we preach. Paul said, we preach him. That's what I've tried to do tonight. Warning every man. I've tried to warn you tonight. Teaching every man in all wisdom. I've tried to teach you tonight. I preach Jesus. I've tried to warn you. I've tried to teach you. You know what I see here? He talked about earlier in the chapter. We looked at it, verse 7, a faithful minister. We see in verse 25, I am made a minister. God called, not man called. God made, not man made. And then we see that verse, we see the fulfilling of the ministry in which we're called to. If God has called you, gentlemen, look at me. If God has put a desire in your heart to preach and God has called you, you've surrendered to preach, see to it you fulfill your calling. There's a lot of men who's been called and never got around to their calling. A lot of men who were called and then got drug away and lived such a life that disqualified them from their call. The gifts and calling of God are without repentance. God didn't repent of it. See, there's some things I could disqualify myself. It's not because God repented of my calling. It's because I've done some things against my calling that can disqualify me. People say, oh, no, doesn't matter what you do, you're still, if God called you, God called you. No, God did not. God didn't disqualify you. You disqualified yourself. God didn't repent of it. You repented of it when you chose to do some things that disqualified you. Okay? So don't use a verse out of its context. Keep it in its context. Fulfill the calling. There's some men that God has called, put his hand on, that have lived their life and never got around to the call of God on their life. Do not be one of those gentlemen. Do not be one of those. Now, lady, if you think God's called you to preach, he didn't do it, so don't fulfill that calling. Okay, God didn't call you. We can rest it down according to Scripture. God did not call. Let me say it again. God did not call you. That's not a calling on your life. To be a preacher, to be a pastor, it's not a calling. I see that Paul said he fulfilled the ministry, teaching every man, warning every. You see what he said? Don't miss that. Underline if you underline your Bible. Every man. Every man, twice he said it, every man. Who does God want you to take the gospel to? Every man. That we may do what? That we may present every man perfect in Christ Jesus. I've tried to do that tonight. I preach to you that tonight you get saved by the grace of God, and through this message and through God touching your heart, you might be presented perfect to Jesus Christ. Whereunto, he said, I also labor. Paul said, that's what my labor's doing, my striving. Striving, that work, that striving, that great effort, striving according to his working. What did he say? Which worketh in me mightily. You know what Paul said? He said, all this that I'm doing, it's really Christ working in me. It's me allowing him to work in me. If God's going to work in you, you're going to have to allow it. He's not going to do it against your will. He's not going to save you against your will. And he's not going to work in you after you're saved against your will. He works in us mightily. Every head bowed, every eye closed.
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1: Jason was a driver for a parts delivery firm in eastern North Carolina. He drove the same van for the company every day, and he decided to express his personal views by placing a pro-life bumper sticker on the company van. When his boss instructed him to remove this pro-life bumper sticker, Jason called us at the Christian Law Association about his religious rights in the workplace. Our attorneys explained that Jason absolutely had the right to place a bumper sticker on his personal vehicle, but the company-owned van was another matter. Hence, the employer in this case was within his right to ask for its removal. However, if the company makes an exception and allows other bumper stickers, things like motorcycle bumper stickers, political group bumper stickers, or sportsmen's groups, then he would have the right to put his faith bumper sticker up. But if they say no bumper stickers, the company absolutely has the right. It's their van, and we want to be respectful.
2: The Legal Alert with Attorney David Gibbs Jr. is a presentation of this station and the Christian Law Association.
3: We greet our friends everywhere with Chapter 17 of Perilous Journey, the story of John Bunyan. 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

0: Middle 17th century England was a land filled with ignorance and superstition. Politically, she was without a king. Parliament, led by Cromwell, was at the head of the country. For the many who believed that the king was God's appointment, the state of no king was enough reason to suspect anything mysterious and supernatural to happen. Educationally, there were comparatively few who had even the ability to sign their names. For the fewer of the privileged, Cambridge and Oxford were already producing such scholars as John Milton and others. Religiously, the country was experiencing the first real period of tolerance it had known. The Puritans, or nonconformists, who ruled the Parliament, said that a man's worship was his own affair. And while this allowed many fine churches a start, the giving of interpretive authority to a man as comparatively educated as John Bunyan created personal problems, which would ultimately grow to a larger scale.
1: Satan will use any means to keep the soul from Christ. He is frightened when someone has an awakened spirit. Satan's kingdom is false security, blindness, darkness, and error.
0: So wrote John Bunyan when, in later years, he attempted to describe his strangest and strongest of all struggles. Thoughts of how easily he denied Christ broke upon his consciousness. Forcing them away, possibly not wanting to face his own inadequacy, he then fell prey to a voice that urged him to sell Christ. Over and over, the voice echoes in his mind, "Sell him, sell him." And one day, in exhaustion, John Bunyan mentally assented to the voice's demands.
1: I knew from experience that God understood the most secret thoughts of the heart. And when I said, "Let him go if he will," I knew God heard.
0: John believed he had actually let Christ go, that he was without hope. And then he read the account of Francis Spira, a follower of Martin Luther, who, to end social pressures, had recanted and was thought to be demon-possessed from that time on.
2: John! John, what is it?
3: I can't stop shaking. Look at my hands. My chest, I think it's about to split open.
2: Oh, John, John. Here, let me fetch you a drink of water.
3: It's too late, Mary. Oh. No! No, it's starting again.
2: What is it? Oh, John, please help me to help you.
3: Can't you hear it? Can't you hear it? The very hounds of hell are howling.
2: Oh, my poor John. Oh, my poor man. I hear nothing, John.
3: They're leaving. They're leaving. But they will be back. They will come soon enough for me.
2: Oh, John, I don't know. I cannot tell what to do to help you.
3: There is no help, Mary. I have parted with Christ and am the devil's toy.
2: But I can't believe God would let you go, John.
3: Why not? I have turned against him. I have sinned the sin unto death. There is no hope.
2: I pray for you, my John. I pray almost constantly for you.
3: Pray for us all. Yourself, little Mary, and the coming child. There is a sentence in that book about Spira which I shall never forget. It says, "Man knows the beginning of sin, but who knows where it will end?" Pray for all of us, my poor, dear Mary.
0: For many weeks, John Bunyan was condemned by his own belief that he had let Jesus Christ go. There were times when he was certain he was demon-possessed. There were times when his symptoms suggested tuberculosis. As one biographer put it, gripped by primitive forces beyond his mental control, his thoughts were like chaff blown in a bitter gale or leaves whirled away on the rushing surface of a stream. For him, the whole creation groaned and travailed without relief. Then one day in nearby Bedford, John sat on a bench, exhausted by his work and especially by his anguish.
3: What a state. What a state. The sun seems to hate to give me light. The houses along this street, The very stones in the street all seem somehow aimed at me. Every creature in the world is happier than I am. How can God comfort such a wretch as I?
4: This sin is not unto death.
3: Lord, where did you find such a wonderful thing as this?
2: I beg your pardon.
3: No, I beg your pardon, madam.
2: You look as though you'd seen a spirit.
3: Again, allow my correction, madam. You are the one who is seeing the spirit. I have been raised from the grave.
2: Oh, dear.
3: If my sin is not unto death, then I stand upon the same ground as other sinners. I have the same right to the word and to prayer as they do.
2: That's very nice.
3: Madam, do you live nearby? Have you a Bible at your home?
2: Why, no,
3: Get one. Get one. Take the word of a man who has walked through the valley of the shadow of death.
2: Oh, I'm sure it was just awful. Well, now I must be going. Excuse me.
3: Oh, God. Oh, God, I beseech thee. Show me that thou hast loved me with an everlasting love.
4: I loved you while you were committing this sin. I loved you before. I love you still, and I will love you forevermore.

0: There were still times of doubt and concern to follow. John was still to be haunted by the idea that he had let Christ go. But this incident freed him enough to again begin prayer and Bible reading. And from this point on, verses having to do with the love, with the mercy of God, began to make themselves known to him.
1: I will never leave thee, nor forsake thee.
2: But Lord, I left you.
1: I will never leave thee, nor forsake thee.
2: And now there remained only the end portion of the tempest. The thunder was gone now, and only small drops remained that now and then would fall upon me. But since my former fright was so very sore and deep, I was like those who had been scarred with fire.
0: God's time for using John Bunyan was beginning to dawn. And from the perspective of history, we can see that his life became one of careful direction and polishing.
2: Mary! Mary!
3: What is it, John?
2: Listen to this. Just listen. It came to me as I was working out behind the house. Listen.
3: I am listening, John.
2: Thy righteousness is in heaven. Well, what do you think?
3: I'm not sure what you want me to think.
2: Thy righteousness is in heaven. It's as clear as if God had said it to me himself. Jesus Christ is my righteousness. He's in heaven, and wherever I am, whatever I'm doing... Oh, I don't mean in the same way as the blasphemous ranters mean. But wherever and whatever, God cannot say that I do not have righteousness. My righteousness is standing there before him, Jesus Christ.
3: Oh, John, I'm so happy to see you this way. I don't pretend to understand all that disturbs you or all that makes you glad, but...
2: Ah, Mary, you are looking at a great sinner who has found even greater grace from the Most High God.
3: Dear John.
2: I must, when I'm in Bedford next, tell John Gifford about it all. He spent so much time with me, trying to break through the dullness of my mind.
3: Oh, there's hardly anything dull about your mind, John.
2: Mary, we must move to Bedford.
3: Move?
2: Not until now have I felt worthy of joining the Bedford congregation. But I am Christ's, and on the same ground with every sinner and saint.
3: But move to Bedford? Oh.
2: It's not such a bad idea, is it? Most of my trade seems to come from Bedford.
3: I think I'd better sit down.
2: Besides, we won't have all that way to go every Sabbath. 2 miles is nothing for a man like me, but I know it works a hardship on little Mary and on you and your... Mary!
3: Yes, John. Please fetch Mrs. Brownsville. Then see about the doctor.
2: But now? Yes, aye, now. Oh, my Mary.
3: I know, my John, but I've been praying that this child will be whole. God has been very good to us.
2: I don't know if I could stand another grief.
3: John, please, go!
0: To the relief of John and Mary, their second child, a daughter, Elizabeth, was healthy and normal. And soon after, the Bunyans prepared to move their possessions to Bedford.
3: Is this everything?
2: It is a great deal more than I believe we owned.
3: There seems so much space left on the wagon.
2: I'll move my anvil and other tools tomorrow with the help of a few stronger friends.
3: The feather bed, the table, the chairs, platters, and the cushions.
2: And those few trunks under the table. That's it.
3: Oh, my John.
2: What is it, Mary?
3: I love this cottage so very much. You were here when I first came to see you, and so many times after that. And this has been our only home. Oh, John, do we have to move to Bedford?
2: Our new home in Bedford is every bit as fine, and we will fill the empty corners with memories soon enough.
4: Are the watchers posted?
5: They are.
4: Now we must be quick. Let us take care not to let haste rob us of our purpose.
5: Yes. Yes.
4: John Bunyan, come with me quickly.
2: Aye.
5: Someone coming.
4: Shh.
5: All clear.
4: I look forward to the day that we can baptize openly. without some objector calling in the magistrate on a disturbance of the peace.
2: There's a stillness about the middle of the night which you might miss in a broad daylight service.
4: Perhaps so, perhaps so. Now, John Bunyan, you know what baptizing you into the Church of Christ means to me. Know you that you enter into these waters a repentant sinner who knows the grace of God in his forgiveness through our Lord Jesus Christ, that by this act you signify to all here present that you are dead to the works of the flesh and cleansed by the Spirit of God, that from this time forward to live is Christ.
2: Aye.
4: Let your weight rest against my arms. John Bunyan, I baptize you in the name of the Father and of the Son and of the Holy Ghost.

Bedford, England, 1654. John Bunyan, 26 years of age, is baptized at midnight. Until now, his spiritual struggles and fears had ruled his life. But like the Lord he followed, his conversion and baptism marked the beginning of a unique and potent ministry. A ministry which would make itself felt to every generation from his time.

You've heard Chapter 17 of Perilous Journey, the story of John Bunyan. This is another in the series Stories of Great Christians, and comes to you from the radio studios of the Moody Bible Institute in Chicago.

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1: Hello, friends. Welcome to Enjoying the Journey. This is Scott Pauley, and I'm excited about studying the Word of God with you today. We're dealing with some current questions and Bible answers. And aren't you glad that the eternal Word of God addresses current questions at every age, at every stage in life, no matter what's going on with you, no matter what's going on in the world? The Word of God leads us to truth. The Word of God is truth because it has come directly from God. Today we're dealing with a question that multiple listeners have submitted in varying forms, and it is a question about what happens when we die. We know in Scripture that there is a material part of man, that's your body, that's what people see, that's how you interact with the world and people around you. But then there is the immaterial part of man, the hidden man, the inner man. We refer to a man's soul, where he thinks and feels and chooses. Then Scripture talks about a man's spirit, the eternal part of the man that lives on forever. And so what happens to each part of us when we leave this world? There's a certain mystery to death. We've not done it before. And when we come to the end and we breathe our last breath here, and we leave this world, what happens when we die? Well, let's go to the book of Ecclesiastes first, and I'm going to give you several scriptures today. You may want to write the references down so that you can keep track of them, go back through them, connect all of them in your thinking. But let's begin in Ecclesiastes chapter 12 with a famous verse following the description of getting old. We're living that, aren't we? In chapter 12, Solomon describes all of the component parts. The hearing starts to fade, the eyesight starts to fade, the hair starts to turn gray. That's what the opening verses of Ecclesiastes 12 are about. Then you come to verse number 7, and he's speaking of death. He says, "Then shall the dust return to the earth as it was, and the spirit shall return unto God who gave it." So he basically divides man into two parts, the material and the immaterial. Now, I believe that we are three parts, spirit, soul, and body. But in this particular reference, he's uniting spirit and soul because he's talking about the immaterial part of man, that part of you that is going to be conscious and live on forever and ever and ever. And he makes very plain, under inspiration of the Holy Spirit, that when a man dies, his body goes back to the dust of the ground, his spirit returns to God. Now, earlier in this same book, Ecclesiastes chapter 3 and verse number 21, we read this, "Who knoweth the spirit of man that goeth upward, and the spirit of the beast that goeth downward to the earth?" Now, there's a distinction between man and the animal kingdom. Some people have given us the idea that we came from the animal kingdom and we're just a higher form of species. That's not true at all. In fact, when God created man, he created you different than all the animals because he created man with the capacity to commune in his spirit with the Creator. This is the distinction. You have a conscience. You have an ability. The animal can think, but only man can think God's thoughts. Only man has the ability to think spiritually and to commune with his Creator. So when the animal dies, it just goes back to the dust of the ground. When the man dies, his body goes back to the dust of the ground, but the spirit of that person goes immediately to meet God. May I give you a couple of other references in the Old Testament before we turn to the New Testament? This understanding of man going back to dust is not new. Solomon did not create this. In fact, the two most ancient books of the Old Testament

Testament make that very clear. Back in Genesis chapter 3, when God brought judgment upon man and upon the earth because of the fall, we read this in Genesis chapter 3 and verse number 19. Now get this. In the sweat of thy face shalt thou eat bread, till thou return unto the ground. For out of it wast thou taken, for dust thou art, and unto dust shalt thou return. Remember, God made man of the dust of the ground, breathed in his nostrils the breath of life, and man became a living soul. That body, your vessel, that's all the body is going back to the dust of the ground. The living soul, the breath of God that is placed in man, that part of you is going to live on forever. Again, notice the distinction between the part of you that is not going to last eternally and the part of you that is. Again, the oldest book of the Bible, the book of Job, we read in Job chapter 34 and verse number 15, the words of Elihu, if he set his heart upon man, if he gather unto himself his spirit and his breath, all flesh shall perish together, and man shall turn again unto dust. So way back in the Garden of Eden, it was understood the body's going back to dust. Job, before even the patriarchs, is writing under inspiration of the Holy Spirit these words that man's body is going back to dust. The body is not going to last forever, but the spirit, the soul of a man, is. That's the eternal part of our nature. Now let's go to the New Testament. Connect all of that to Hebrews chapter 9, verses 27 and 28. The Bible says, and as it is appointed unto men once to die, and this is important, but after this, please don't miss, there is an after this. People talk about the afterlife. There is an afterlife. There is a real heaven. There is a real hell. There is a reality after this. The Bible says the judgment. And then he gives this illustration. So Christ was once offered to bear the sins of many, and unto them that look for him shall he appear the second time without sin unto salvation. He said Christ's body died on that cross, but that wasn't the end of Christ. No, what happened? He resurrected. Now, let me tell you about your body. Now, your body is going back to the dust of the ground, but it is going to be resurrected. And it is going to be reunited with your spirit and your soul when you stand before God in the final judgment. And thank God, if you know the Lord Jesus as your personal Savior, that body that is resurrected and reunited is going to be redeemed. It's the last part of the redemption work God is doing in us. The last thing to be redeemed will be our body, but aren't you glad you're going to get a new body? Your spirit is conscious after death. Read the gospel records. Read what the Lord Jesus said, Luke chapter number 15, Luke chapter number 16. Read about the rich man that in hell lifted up his eyes being in torments. Read about the Lazarus, who is in Abram's bosom in that passage, very conscious. Their bodies had gone to dust, but their person, the real you, that part of you that only God sees and only God knows, lived on and was conscious. And of course, the Lord Jesus teaches us that someday that spirit is going to be reunited with the body, will stand before the Lord, and then, of course, the final judgment. Facing eternity. So the answer to the question, what happens when we die, is very simply this. Your body goes back to the dust of the ground. When you go to a cemetery, I was in one the other day. Think of it this way, if you're a Christian, that is resurrection ground. That is not where your loved one is. Your mother is not there. Your father is not there. If they know the Lord, they're with the Lord. We're taught by the Apostle Paul to be absent from the body is to be present with the Lord. Scripture does not teach a soul sleep. It does not teach a holding place. It does not teach some long extended time between when you leave this world and when you meet God. No, the moment you're absent from the body, you're present with the Lord. Or if you're not a Christian, the moment you leave this body, you are separated from God. And so basically, the body returning to the dust of the ground is the least of what happens, and the most important thing is this: where will your spirit be when you leave this world?
Well, we turn again and again to the Word of God because the God of the Word is the one who gives us the truth. Sometimes not what we want to hear, but what we need to hear. Pass it on to someone else today. I look forward to staying with you again next time on Enjoying the Journey. I hope you'll join us every day. In the meantime, join us online at enjoyingthejourney.org. Enjoyingthejourney.org. And pray for us. And know this, we're praying for you. God bless you, friends.

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1: And a very pleasant good day to each and every one of you. I'm Brother James. I greet you in the name of our Lord and Savior, Jesus Christ, the Lamb of God, which taketh away the sin of the world. And I welcome you to the Preaching of the Cross radio broadcast. This is a ministry locally, the Bible Baptist Church of DeLand, Florida, and sponsored around the world by Christians in your area that believe the law and the prophets, believe the writings of the Old and New Testament scriptures, believe that all scripture is given by inspiration of God and is profitable for doctrine, for reproof, for correction, for instruction in righteousness, and believe that the God who authored his word also preserved it unto this generation. We believe that Christ died for our sins, was buried on the third day, that Jesus rose again. All of this according to the scriptures, that he might give everlasting life and liberty, victory, and freedom from sin to all who will believe upon his holy name. I want to take up a series of studies with you on the program today, and I hope that we will be able to give you some detailed historical information, and at the same time be interesting. We don't want to be tedious. We don't want to be dull as we lay these matters out before you, but we want to present to you on the program today the beginning a study on the Bible itself, on the Word of God itself, and we are going to start by studying the history of the English Bible, the history of the English Bible. And you know, it's an amazing thing, this day and age in which we live, when ministers of the Word of God and preachers of the Word of God spend so much time casting doubt upon the truth and validity and accuracy of the Scriptures as to do nothing more than make infidels and unbelievers out of their listeners and out of their hearers. And we want to try on the broadcast today and then the next few broadcasts to do what we can to stir you up and show you, not by appealing to intellect, not by appealing to reason, but by appealing to intellect, reason, and simple faith in God and what he says in his word, and try and draw you back to a faith in the scriptures, or keep you faithfully believing what God has written in the scriptures. So we're going to talk today, beginning today, to study the history of the Protestant English Bible, its sources, origin, and history. We have to look into all of these things so that we can be more accurate in our consideration of the Bible and what we mean by the term the Bible. Now, the earliest known attempt to render any part of the Bible in English was made by Caedmon, C-A-E-D-M-O-N. He was a monk residing at the Abbey of Whitby, a monastery in England looking out over the Northern Sea, which was established and presided over by Abbess St. Hilda, a woman of saintly character and of royal descent. All that we know of Caedmon is gathered from the writings of the monk Bede, known to many as the Venerable Bede. Mr. Green, in his History of England, Volume 1, page 63, relates the beautiful legend, and that's all it is. We don't have any verification of it, but this legend has come down to us concerning the beginning of Caedmon's work. It seems that he possessed no gift of song. Often at the feasts, those present would sing in turn for glee's sake, but Caedmon, having no gift in this direction, would invariably leave before his turn came. One night, as he was at the stable taking charge of the cattle, there appeared to him one in a dream who said, "Sing, Caedmon, some song to me." "I cannot sing," he answered, "for this cause left I the feast and came hither." "However that be," said the visitor, "you shall sing to me." "What shall I sing?" asked Caedmon. "The beginning of created things," replied the stranger. From this time forth, as the legend goes, he began to sing. His songs were poetic paraphrases from the scriptures. Well, whether this is true or not, Caedmon did not translate at all in the strict sense of the term. His work consisted of a poetic paraphrase of narratives from the Old and New Testaments, and appeared about 670 A.D. This Anglo-Saxon paraphrase is not only the earliest known attempt to render the scriptures in English, but also the earliest specimen of English literature. The first real translation of any part of the Bible into English was made by Aldhelm, A-L-D-H-E-L-M, who was born about 640 A.D., was made bishop of Sorbonne in 705, and died in 709. His work consisted in a rendering of the Psalms into English. An English version of the Psalter was prepared by Guthlac, G-U-T-H-L-A-C, an English hermit born about 673 A.D., who died in the year 714. The first English rendering of any portion of the New Testament was a translation of the Lord's Prayer and the Gospel of John by the Venerable Bede, who has been truly reckoned as the first among English scholars, first among English theologians, and first among English historians. Bede was educated at the monastery of Wearmouth and of Jarrow, at which latter place most of his life was spent. His time was given to teaching and writing. He says, "I spent my whole life in the same monastery. My constant pleasure lay in learning or teaching or writing." His chief work was his Ecclesiastical History of the English Peoples, and no trace of his translation has come down to us. The touching story of his death, as told by his disciple Cuthbert, is recorded in Green's History of England, Volume 1, pages 74 and 75. He says that Bede was taken sick 2 weeks before Easter, 735. His work on John's Gospel had not been completed, so he toiled on in spite of sickness. The eventide of Ascension Day came, and the Venerable Bede lay dying. All through the day he had continued his work of translation. At the close of day, the translation was still unfinished. "There is yet one sentence unwritten, dear master," said his scribe. "Write it quickly," said the dying saint. At last the young scribe exclaimed, "It is finished now." "You speak truth," replied Bede. "All is finished now." And in a short while, with his head resting upon the arms of one of his disciples, he passed away, chanting the solemn hymn, Gloria. Wonderful man, wonderful life, wonderful death. King Alfred the Great, who lived from 849 to 901, was a scholar and a statesman. And he prefixed his own code of Saxon laws, a free translation of the enactments of Exodus 20 to 23, and of the letter sent by the apostles in Jerusalem contained in Acts chapter 15. Other parts of the Bible were either translated by him or rendered under his direction. At the time of his death, he was preparing an English rendering of the Psalms, but no copy of his work is extant either. Some mention should be made of Lindisfarne, L-I-N-D-I-S-F-A-R-N-E, the Lindisfarne Gospels, which are probably the oldest existing copy of the Gospels in English, of the Rushworth Gospels, and the work of Alaric, Archbishop of Canterbury, who translated the Gospels about 1000 A.D. in a manuscript that now exists in the Cambridge University, and he also translated parts of the Old Testament into English. There are extant two manuscripts preserving his Old Testament translations. The manuscript now in the British Museum preserving the Lindisfarne Gospels contains an Italian type of text of the Latin Vulgate. There was a famous monastery at Lindisfarne, which is an island in the North Sea near the coast of Northumberland and sometimes called Holy Island. This monastery was founded in the year 635 by Oswald, and afterwards presided over by the monk Cuthbert, who was bishop of Lindisfarne from 685 to 687. This manuscript was transcribed about 700 by Edfrid in honor of St. Cuthbert, whom he succeeded in the bishopric. It was probably copied from a Latin text brought from Naples to Lindisfarne by Adrian, who presided over a monastery near Naples and who visited England about 669 in company with Archbishop Theodore. Its interest to us that the present time arises from the fact that the original Latin text is accompanied by an interlinear Anglo-Saxon paraphrase in the Northumbrian dialect made about 950 by a priest named Aldred. The manuscript, which is now at the Bodleian Library, however you choose to pronounce it, B-O-D-L-E-I-A-N, Bodleian probably, Library of Oxford, preserving the Rushworth Gospels, contains, like the Lindisfarne, the Latin text with an interlinear Anglo-Saxon paraphrase, and it is considered of a somewhat later date than the Lindisfarne Gospels. The New Testament translation of Alfric is the earliest version of the Gospels without the Latin text. There are five other translations of the Gospels closely related to this and probably copied from it. Of these, 6 translations in all, 2 are now in the library at Oxford, 2 at Cambridge, and 2 in the British Museum. Some scholars rather inclined to the view that the entire 6 were copied from a common original with only slight variations, and this is probably the case. Passing to the period after the Norman conquest, attention should be called to a metrical version of portions of the Gospels and of the Acts, which was prepared in the year 1215 by a monk named Orman, and hence called the Ormulum. A metrical rendering of parts of Genesis and Exodus appeared about the middle of the 13th century, and near the close of the century, a metrical version of the Psalter. During the first half of the 14th century, the Psalms were translated into English prose by William of Shoreham, and also by Richard Roll of Hampole. Such were the sources available during this early period for the study of the Bible, and certainly they were exceedingly meager. The old Anglo-Saxon version of the Gospels, says Dr. Kenyon, had dropped out of use, and its language gradually became antiquated and unintelligible, and no new translation had taken its place. The Psalms alone existed in versions which made any pretense to be faithful. The remaining books of the Bible were known to the common people only in the shape of rhyming paraphrase or by such oral teaching as the clergy may have given. While other earlier translations to which reference has been made no doubt supplied some spiritual food and created a thirst for more of the word, you can easily see that the great mass of the people were practically without the opportunity for the reading of the scriptures. But thank God, better days were to come. About the time that William of Shoreham was preparing his prose version of the Psalms, a man by the name of John Wycliffe was born in the providence of God, and he was to give the people the entire Bible in their own English tongue. And when you begin dealing with the work of the great John Wycliffe, the first great English translator, very little is known about his early life. He was born about 1324 in Yorkshire. He was educated at Oxford University and in 1360 became master of Balliol College, Oxford. He became rector at Fillingham, Lincolnshire in 1361 and Ludgershall, Buckinghamshire in 1368. He was presented with the living of Lutterworth in 1374, very probably as a reward for services rendered by him as a member of a committee appointed that year to confer with representatives of the Pope at Bruges concerning certain papal claims. It appears that in 1365, Pope Urban V demanded of King Edward III certain tribute money which he claimed was due from England as a vassal of Rome, and which had been promised to Pope Innocent III by King John when he ascended the English throne. Edward refused payment, and was supported in this by Parliament. The committee mentioned above was appointed for the purpose of adjusting these differences. The closing days of Wycliffe were spent at Lutterworth, where he died in 1384. Concerning the religious and social reforms which he advocated, his opposition to all papal interference, his battle against formality and against the worldliness of the priests, and his theological views, while these phases of his life and work are interesting and instructive, they do not directly come within the limits of our subject, and so we'll pass them over with just a brief mention that he was opposed to papal control of the Pope, papal control by the Pope of the churches, and he was opposed to a corrupt and wicked priesthood keeping the Word of God away from the people. He had that down deep in his soul and never shook it, and it shaped his entire life's work. Now, his great work was that of translating the scriptures, and that's what we're dealing with on these programs here for the next few days. So we'll try and stay on the track. Reference has already been made to the scanty sources available in English for the study of the Bible. The scriptures were accessible in Latin, but this was of small service to any except the learned. Realizing fully the importance of a study of the scriptures, and believing that the words of God should be accessible to the people in their own tongue, Wycliffe determined upon a translation of the Bible into English, so that the common people might drink directly of its living waters. It is uncertain at what time he began his work of translation. The New Testament was completed, however, about 1380, and the entire Bible about 1382. It is not known what help, if any, Wycliffe received from other scholars in his version of the New Testament. It is certain that nearly all of the Old Testament was translated by Nicholas Hereford, a fellow of Queen's College, Oxford, and a most ardent follower of Wycliffe. Hereford's work, however, stops abruptly in Baruch chapter 3 and verse 20. They translated the apocryphal books as well, being part of the Roman Catholic Church at that time. And we know that during the season of Lent in 1382, Hereford was preaching very zealously at the University Church in advocacy of the teachings of Wycliffe, and that he was suspended on June 15th of that year from all public functions. The sudden termination of his manuscript work is doubtless due to the fact that on July 1st of that year, he was excommunicated because of his failure to appear at his trial before papal authorities. The original manuscript preserving the translation of Hereford is preserved in the Bodleian Library at Oxford. It is thought that the remaining books of the Old Testament, Ezekiel, Daniel, and the Minor Prophets, and along with the books of the Maccabees, were translated by Wycliffe. There are very marked differences in style in the Old Testament between the renderings of Hereford, who was given to that strict literalness which tended to a somewhat stilted and awkward style, and the work of Wycliffe, who, having in mind the needs of the common people, generally employed such words and phrases as would be easily understood by them. The translation of both testaments was based not upon the original languages, but upon the Latin Vulgate, which was closely followed in some instances with an exactness that obscured the meaning. The work of Wycliffe, however, does not offend as much in this respect as does that of Hereford. The corruptions which the Latin text suffered in the course of its long history have been well pointed out many times by those that have studied these matters, and its imperfections were possibly preserved in the work of Wycliffe and his assistants simply because of their devotion to the Latin text, not because of any attempt willfully to mislead the people. A demand was soon made for a revised edition of Wycliffe's Bible, the need for revision arising from the lack of uniformity in style, some obscurities in rendering, and the faults which would naturally be expected in the first of such translations. A thorough revision was completed by 1388 by John Purvey, a devoted follower of Wycliffe. In his preface to the Old Testament, which was revised first, he states the general principles upon which he proceeded in his work. His method of revision evinces the greatest care. Purvey's revision, which was an improvement in every way, rapidly supplanted the first translation, and during the following century was the form of Wycliffe's Bible in general use. Of the extant copies of Wycliffe's Bible, about 170 in number, nearly all of them contain Purvey's revision. In their great work on Wycliffe's Bible, issued in 1850, Sir Frederick Madden, who in 1837 became head of the Department of Manuscripts in the British Museum, and Josiah Forshall examined about 150 manuscripts containing Purvey's revision, in whole or in part, most of which were written within 40 years of the date of the completion of Purvey's work. Strange to say, the attempt has been made not only to take from Wycliffe the honor of having been the first great English translator of the Bible, but to deprive him of practically all honor in this work. Within recent years, it has been claimed that the Bible known as Wycliffe's was not his at all, but was prepared by bishops of the English Church in sympathy with Rome. But this is utter nonsense. F.A. Gaskett, a priest and scholar of England, advanced the theory about 15 years ago that the so-called Wycliffe Bible, if it ever existed, was lost, and that the version known by his name is really an authorized Catholic translation. Well, suffice it to say, there's very little upon which to base such a theory, except another mad attempt by the Roman Catholic Church to get the Protestants back under their thumb. And glory be to God, it hadn't had too much effect. Wycliffe's translation was the first complete Bible that was given to the English people in their own language. And we're certainly thankful to God for that. While it was not based upon Hebrew and Greek, but upon a corrupted Latin text, it contained nevertheless the essentials of Holy Scripture. And whatever its faults may have been, it served to crystallize into beauty and strength the English language. It sent forth a mighty influence for the uplifting of the nation. It broadened the sweep of man's vision. It lifted his gaze to higher ideals. It opened to him directly the fountain of truth that he might drink of the life-giving waters and learn from a blessed experience the power of the truth of the words of God that truly make men free. Now, the translation of Wycliffe did not appear in print until 1731. In that year, the Reverend John Lewis published the version revised by Purvey. A second edition of this publication by H.H. Baber appeared in 1810, and in 1841,

begin with the work of Tyndale, whose translation was the first version of the Bible to be printed in English, and whose work was the basis of subsequent Protestant English versions. A large part of what has been said in the history of these Bible matters has been for the purpose of supplanting men's faith in the authorized version. So much that's been written and printed would have you believe that there is simply one line of Bibles from the apostolic days right up until our present time, but this is certainly not true at all. There is a line of Roman Catholic manuscripts, the Vaticanus and Sinaiticus manuscripts, which come to us through Alexandria, Egypt, and there is the line of manuscripts known as the Received Text or the Textus Receptus that comes to us through, from a line running through Antioch in Syria, up through Europe and into England during the days of the early centuries of the New Testament church. Now, the Holy Bible, we read on the frontispiece of the Authorized Version of 1611, the Holy Bible, translated out of the original tongues, being the version set forth A.D. 1611, compared with the most ancient authorities. And then you'll read in the Revised Version, revised A.D. 1881 to 1885 and newly edited by the American Revision Committee of 1901. This is a great fairy tale, one of the greatest fairy tales of all time, because the Revised Version of 1881 and the American Standard Version of 1901 were certainly not revisions of any Bible coming from a line of Receptus manuscripts, but was simply a return back to Rome and a return to the Roman manuscripts. We'll take that up at a later time. But the authorized text was a Bible coming from the line of Bibles begun with Wycliffe, running through the Bishop's Bible of 1568, which was based upon Cranmer's Bible of 1539, Matthew's Bible of 1537, Coverdale's of 1535, and back to Tyndale. The authorized translation is mainly that of Tyndale, with comparison to the original Hebrew and Greek manuscripts and text, as the saying goes. That is, the original languages. Of course, the original manuscripts themselves are not in existence. Now, the oldest English version, Wycliffe's translation from the Latin, had not been printed and was probably not consulted by the translators of the authorized version. Its influence was only indirect, certain of its expressions having been adopted by Tyndale, passing thence into the King James translation. For example, such expressions as straight gate, narrow way, and compass land and sea are from Wycliffe. Two other versions, however, in the literary pedigree, had also a marked influence. There was the Rheims de Way Roman Catholic Bible and the Geneva Bible of the Protestant Reformers. In outlining, therefore, the history proper of the Protestant English Bible, we begin with Tyndale, whose work was, as already indicated, the basis of subsequent Protestant English version. Before entering upon a study of Tyndale's work, it may be well to observe that the century between the death of Wycliffe and the birth of Tyndale had been preeminently a period of preparation. Two events occurred about the middle of the 15th century whose influence upon the history of the English Bible was incalculable. In 1453, the Turks, led by Mohammed II, overthrew the Byzantine Empire, the Eastern or Greek Empire, and on May 29th of that year, they stormed the capital of Constantinople. The result of this was that the rich treasures of Greek literature poured in upon the Western world. New fields of thought were opened to men, and they were seized with an eager spirit of inquiry. Scholars versed in ancient lore, possessed with a zeal for learning, competent to instruct and inspire others, having been driven from the East, found a refuge in the West. The study of the original languages of Scripture was thus made possible, and the attention of men was no longer given exclusively to the Latin of the Roman Church, but to the Greek of the early Church. In fact, there seemed to be everywhere present an absorbing passion for the new learning. At this period, there came also the invention of printing. By means of printing presses, dictionaries, grammars, versions, and commentaries for instruction in classical learning, as well as copies of the ancient writings themselves, were multiplied with a rapidity truly wonderful, and the Word of God began to be scattered far and wide. In 1488, the first printed edition of the entire Hebrew Old Testament was issued at Sunsino. The third edition, issued at Brescia,
in 1494 was used by Luther in translating the Old

Testament into German. In 1516, Erasmus, the famous scholar and theologian, born at Rotterdam in 1466, who taught Greek at Cambridge University from 1506 to 1514 and died in Switzerland in 1536, Erasmus published an edition of the Greek New Testament with a new Latin translation, and this was the first printed edition of the Greek New Testament. Such, then, had been the preparation of the period preceding Tyndale's birth, and such the conditions that obtained favorable to his work. He came on the stage of action at the opportune moment. William Tyndale was born in Gloucestershire about 1484. He studied first at Oxford, but later went to Cambridge, where Erasmus was teaching. He determined, probably while at Cambridge, to translate the scriptures directly from the original languages of Greek and Hebrew. In 1521, he became tutor in the family of Sir John Walsh. It was while at his home that he said, in controversy with a bitter opponent, "If God spare my life, ere many years I will cause a boy that driveth the plow to know more of the scriptures than thou doest." In making good this resolve, he had hoped for the patronage of Turnstall, Bishop of London, but in this he was disappointed. The truth was at last forced upon him, as he said, quote, "Not only that there was no room in my Lord of London's palace to translate the New Testament, but also that there was no place to do it in all of England." End of Tyndale's quote. Well, what was the man to do? Well, he certainly wasn't going to give up. He began to seek God's guidance and God's leadership. And on the next program, Lord willing, we'll tell you the marvelous story of how God worked in the life of Tyndale and how Tyndale worked for God in bringing forth an English Bible, as we continue our study of the history of the Protestant English Bible. And we hope at that time that you'll be with us. I realize that we've been kind of trudging through some deep and miry waters here on the program today, but I would encourage you to please stay with us through the course of this study and learn what you can about the history of the most valuable possession that you will ever own on the face of this earth, a Bible, a copy of the words of God in your language that you can trust absolutely in every law, every precept, every word, every jot, and every tittle. Well, that's all the time we have on the program today. Thank you so much for listening. I'm Brother James. May the Lord richly bless you, and

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1: Only 8 people. This is Ken Ham, author of the powerful apologetics book, A Flood of Evidence. Many Christians believe Noah's flood was just a local event. This idea doesn't come from the Bible. It comes from squeezing millions of years into Scripture. You see, if the flood was really global, then all the rock layers didn't take millions of years to form. Instead, they were formed just a few thousand years ago during the flood. So to accept millions of years, you have to reinterpret the flood. But in both the Old and New Testaments, we read that only 8 people survived on the ark. With a local flood, people outside the area would have been fine. This contradicts Scripture. You see, the Bible is very clear. The flood, it was a global event.
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0: This is the Gospel Hour, making known to this nation the gospel of Jesus Christ. 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
1: Lead us, our Father, today as we study. I pray that you'll speak to my heart and speak through these lips of clay to those who wait in the great unseen Gospel Hour congregation. Put a guard at my lips, O Lord, and God forbid that I say one word that ought not be said. God help me to say every word that I ought to say. In Jesus' precious name, he's worthy. Amen. We're studying the rapture at the present time. There is a doctrine in the land, a theory, that Jesus will come at the end of the nation. It's called post-trib rapture. Now, there are mid-trib rapturists and there are pre-trib. I am a pre-trib rapturist. I believe that the rapture will occur before any part of the tribulation comes upon this earth. Now, on yesterday, I read most of Matthew chapter 24, and I pointed out the same thing that Daniel points out in Daniel 9, where we have the account of the 70 weeks declared upon Israel. Now, the tribulation will have to do primarily and specifically with Israel, the land of Palestine, the city of Jerusalem. However, it will affect the peoples of the earth. All the tribes of the earth will be affected by it, but it deals primarily with Israel, the holy city, and the land of Palestine. Now, there are those who teach that God has finished with the Jew. God has finished with Israel. But let the Bible speak. Let the Word of God, the Scriptures, tell us whether God has finished with the nation or not. Then, after I read just a few verses in Romans 11, I'm going to show you or give to you some Scriptures that will reveal to you the nature of the 7 years that post-trib rapturists say we will go through. Now in Romans 11, verse 1, I say, hath God cast away his people? God forbid, for I also am an Israelite. Now, the Israelites are, that is, they were during the Old Testament economy, and they've been blinded in part for a season. In verse 25 of this chapter, verse 25 of Romans 11, for I would not, brethren, that ye should be ignorant of this mystery, lest ye be wise in your own conceits, that blindness in part is happened to Israel until the fullness of the Gentiles be come in. Blindness in part until the fullness of the Gentiles come in. Now there has been a remnant ever since the day God called Abraham and the nation was born. There has been a remnant of godly, spiritual Israel. I wanted to say that correctly. Spiritual. Now, not all who are members of the nation are true or spiritual Israel. Just like all members of the church. All members of the local church are not members of the body of Christ. There are people in the local church who are not born again. Every pastor knows that. Every true man of God knows that there are people in the church today, the local church, who are not born again. But there are born-again people, and they make up the body of Christ. There is a group, a remnant, spiritual Israel, and, of course, the nation Israel. Now, the nation, that is the Jew, we know the nation as the Jew today, has gone back and is going back to his own land just as rapidly as he possibly can. But the vast majority are going back in unbelief. Now, God has not set aside his people. He said in verse 2, God hath not cast away his people, for of which he foreknew. Wot ye not what the scripture saith of Elias, how he maketh intercession to God against Israel, saying, Lord, they've killed thy prophets and digged down thine altars, and I'm left alone, and they seek my life. But what saith the answer of God unto him? Now, what did God say to Elijah? God said, they have forgotten you, and they're trying to kill me. And what did he say? What did God say? He said, I'm left alone. But what did God say? But what saith the answer of God unto him? I have reserved unto me 7,000 men who have not bowed the knee to the image of Baal. Even so then, at this present time, Paul said, also there is a remnant according to the election of grace. A remnant according to the election of God's grace. And if by grace, then it is no more of works. Otherwise, grace is no more grace. But if it be of works, then is it no more grace. Otherwise, work is no more work. Now, national Israel is judicially blinded, but there is a spiritual remnant, and always will be. And then after the rapture, God will deal again with the nation. God deals with individual Jews today, just like he deals with individual Gentiles. God, in this dispensation of grace, deals with the individual. Now, after the rapture, he will deal with the nation, Israel, and the nations, plural, of the earth, the Gentile nations. What then? Israel hath not obtained that which she seeketh for, but the election hath obtained it, and the rest were blinded. Now then, God will keep every promise to Abraham, God will fulfill every promise to his people, and he will not permit one word of his prophecy and promise to fail. Now that in mind, now remember, they are blinded in part until the times of the Gentiles become end. Now with that in mind, I want to give you some scriptures that will give to you the nature of the tribulation period, and there is no better way to understand any Bible doctrine or Bible truth than to look into the Word of God and read the scripture that speaks of that doctrine or truth. And so we'll read scripture that tells us about the tribulation. But first of all, I want to show you in the book of Jeremiah just one verse. And it's in chapter 30 and verse 24. The fierce anger of the Lord shall not return until he have done it, and until he have performed the intents of his heart. In the latter days ye shall consider it. Now what's he talking about? He's talking about, alas, for that day is great, so that none is like it. It is even the time of Jacob's trouble, but he shall be saved out of it. The time of Jacob's trouble, but Jacob, that is the land, the nation, Jacob's nation, the nation of Israel, God's elect nation, will be saved out of it. I want you to read Jeremiah chapter 30. I cannot. I wish I could read every verse. I read verse 7 and verse 24. Verse 7 and verse 24. I want you to read every verse in Jeremiah chapter 30. Write that down. Jeremiah chapter 30. Read every verse in it. Now, the time of Jacob's trouble is the tribulation period, definitely, specifically, that the post-trib rapturists say the church will go through. We'll go through the reign of the Antichrist, they say, and the tribulation period. Now then, let's see what the nature of that period will be according to the scripture. I'm reading Deuteronomy 4, 30 and 31. Deuteronomy 4, 30 and 31. When thou art in tribulation, and all these things are come upon thee. Now this is speaking of Israel. Beloved, there was no church in Deuteronomy. There was no church in Deuteronomy. There was no church in the Old Testament. Now, there was an assembly, but not the body of Christ as it is today. As Jesus said, upon this rock I will build my church. Upon this rock I will build. He did not say, I have built or I am building. He said in Matthew 16, I will build. And the church was born on the day of Pentecost. Now there was no church in Deuteronomy. When thou art in tribulation, Israel, and all these things come upon thee, Israel, even in the latter days. Now you can't put that back in the days of Moses, or the days of Elijah, or the days of anyone, Abraham, or anyone in the Old Testament. You can't put, because it is in the latter days, the last days. Now listen. If thou turn to the Lord thy God, and shall be obedient unto his voice, he will not forsake thee, neither destroy thee, nor forget the covenant of thy fathers which he sware unto them. Now, I want to read that again. I'm reading in Deuteronomy chapter 4, verses 30 and 31. Now, listen. When thou art in tribulation, and all these things are come upon thee, even in the latter days, if thou turn to the Lord thy God and shall be obedient unto his voice, he will not forsake thee, neither destroy thee, nor forget the covenant of thy fathers, which he sware unto them. God made a covenant with Abraham, and God will keep his covenant with Abraham. But the nation sinned and turned from God, and they will suffer tribulation. Now listen, I'm reading in Isaiah 24. I'm going to read verses 1, 3, and 6. Verses 1, 3, and 6, Isaiah 24. Behold, the Lord maketh the earth empty, and maketh it waste, and turneth it upside down, scattereth abroad the inhabitants thereof. The land shall be utterly emptied, utterly spoiled, for the Lord hath spoken this word. Therefore hath the curse devoured the earth, and they that dwell therein are desolate. Therefore the inhabitants of the earth are burned, and few men left. Now this will occur during the tribulation period. Now I had a letter from a Gospelire listener, and I'm honest with you when I say this. I get so few letters of criticism, sometimes it frightens me. If any man will live godly in Christ Jesus, he shall suffer persecution. He'll be talked about and criticized. But I tell you, the gospel hour gets very few letters of criticism. But I try to preach it line upon line. But I received this one the other day. And this person said, Mr. Green, you said the earth would be burned up, melted, and so forth. Don't you know that the Bible tells us that the earth, this earth will remain? Yes, I know that. This earth will remain. This earth will never be destroyed utterly, that is, the foundation. But the earth as we know it now, these trees that I see out the window here in the studio, and the road and the buildings that I can see from the window here, this earth as we know it now will be empty and waste and turned upside down, and the inhabitants will be scattered, it'll be emptied, it'll be spoiled. This earth is in for a baptism of fire. It will be renovated, melted, and we'll have a new earth wherein dwelleth righteousness. This earth is cursed. God cursed everything when Adam sinned. And God will lift that curse. We'll have a new heaven, a new earth, and the pearly white city, and righteousness will dwell in all. Now that's Isaiah 24, 1, 3, 6. Now, that's the time that the post-trib rapturist want you to believe that we're going through. Well, now, do you believe, preacher, that all these people are unsaved? No, I don't. No, I sure don't. I believe there are post-trib rapturists born again, mid-trib rapturists born again, pre-trib rapturists born again. I believe there are post-trib rapturists lost, mid-trib lost, pre-trib lost. There are church members lost. There are church members saved. You do not know. You cannot look at a man and tell whether he's saved or not. Now, the Bible says, by their fruits ye shall know them. But you can't look into a man's heart. Now, if a man lives like the devil, you know he belongs to the devil. But there are many people in the church today who live a clean life, who join the church for various reasons, business, society, position, and so forth. And they never made a profession of faith. But now listen, dearly beloved. The true born-again believers will not go through the time when this earth is turned upside down and emptied. Listen to this in Isaiah 2 and verse 19. And they shall go into the holes of the rocks and into the caves of the earth for fear of the Lord. For fear of the Lord. And for the glory of his majesty, when he ariseth to shake terribly the earth. We're not going to be here. That will happen during the tribulation period. That will happen during the reign of the Antichrist, the beast, and the false prophet, the satanic trinity. But the church of the living God will be in the air at the marriage supper with Jesus the bridegroom. Now, I've read Deuteronomy 4, 30 and 31. I read Isaiah 2, 19. I read Isaiah 24, 1, 3, and 6. Now, I get more letters telling me to slow down, Mr. Green. We don't get the scriptures. Slow down. Well, I'll tell you, if you realized how much this program, The Time, cost per minute on all stations, not on just this one that you're listening to, but if you knew, if I could tell you on the air exactly how much it cost a minute for me to speak on the radio, you'd tell me to get a little bit faster. You'd say, speed it up, preacher. Yes, sir, I tell you, I can't afford to hang around, and I can't afford to waste time because this is paid for with God's money, and I'll have to give an account to God for the way I use it. Now then, listen to this in Isaiah 24:19-21. Isaiah 24, verses 19 through 21. The earth is utterly broken down. The earth is clean dissolved. The earth is moved exceedingly. The earth shall reel to and fro like a drunkard, and shall be removed like a cottage, and the transgression thereof shall be very heavy upon it, and it shall fall and not rise again. It shall come to pass in that day, and where you see those two words, that day, it is the day of Jacob's trouble. Now that is right, beloved. In prophecy, where you see that day, it is speaking of the time of Jacob's trouble. We know this is not talking about the rapture. We know this is not talking about the time when Jesus will come to get his saints. In that day, that the Lord shall punish the host of the high ones that are on high and the kings of the earth upon the earth. Isaiah 24:19-21. Now notice carefully. The earth is utterly broken down, clean dissolved, moved exceedingly. It'll reel and rock like a drunkard, be removed like a cottage. The transgression shall be heavy upon it, it shall fall and not rise again. It shall come to pass in that day, the day of Jacob's trouble, that the Lord shall punish the host of the high ones and that are on high, and the kings of the earth and upon the earth. Now the whole creation is groaning and travailing in pain. The whole creation, Romans 8, the whole creation is groaning, travailing, suffering. This earth is in misery. And one day God will deliver all creation. The first heaven where the storms, the forked lightning, and where the tornadoes are born, and the hurricanes, the winds blow, and the clouds roll. The first heaven is the place where the kingdom of the devil is, the prince of the power of the air, the up there, the demons by the billions, demons. One day God will burn them out. Hallelujah. The heavens right up here, the first and second heavens, will explode. The elements will melt, and the demons will be driven out. We'll have a new heaven, a new earth, and we'll have righteousness. Listen to Isaiah 26:20-21. Come, my people, enter thou into my chambers, and shut thy doors about thee, and hide thyself, as it were, for a little moment, until the indignation be overpassed. Now that always refers to the time of Jacob's trouble. Always without exception. For behold, the Lord cometh out of his place to punish the inhabitants of the earth for their iniquity. The earth also shall disclose her blood and shall no more cover her slain. Now that's the time when God Almighty will pour out his wrath. Now let me say this to the Gospel Hour family, and to all critics, if there be any listening. I said to all critics, if there be any listening, I cannot write hundreds of letters answering your questions about these passages. I'm reading them. If you'll put them down, you can read them. If you have your Bible, you can turn to them and read them with me. By the time I get started, good. If you know your Bible like you should, you can find them. But, beloved, it costs hundreds of dollars today to write letters, many letters. It costs hundreds of dollars in postage and time. And we just do, the Gospel Hour just does not have the staff nor the money to write hundreds of letters answering these questions. I mean, answering questions that you may ask. You say, Mr. Green, I don't believe that. Well, that's your privilege. That's your privilege. You say, I don't agree with that. It's your privilege. You don't agree with me. It's not me that you're not. I'm just reading the Word. I don't have a thing in my hand but the Scriptures. I'm just giving you Scripture. Listen, in Jeremiah 30 and verse 7, I've already read it. Alas, for that great day, so that none is like it, is even the time of Jacob's trouble. but he shall be saved out of it. The time of Jacob's trouble. Beloved, now we are having today

0: period. Every bit of it will happen during the time of Jacob's trouble. The church will not be here. If you're born again, you will not be here. But you won't be here. You'll be with Jesus at the marriage supper in the sky. Now, I want to talk to you. It doesn't make any difference how many messages I deliver on the rapture and the tribulation. It doesn't make any difference how much gospel I preach. If I do not beg for the souls of men and backsliders, then I've failed the Lord, because the number one desire of God is to save to the uttermost. It is not God's will that one perish, but that all repent. So if you're not born again, I beg you to be born again right now. How can I, Brother Green, believe on the Lord Jesus Christ and thou shalt be saved? What does it mean to believe on Jesus, preacher? It means that what the Lord Jesus said, verily, verily, I say unto you, he that heareth my word. Now, you've been hearing the word of God today, and believeth on him that sent me, hath everlasting life, and shall not come into condemnation, but is passed from death unto life. Believe on the Lord Jesus Christ, and thou shalt be saved. Receive the Lord Jesus Christ. As many as received him, to them gave he the power to become the sons of God, even to them that believe on his name. My prayer, my earnest prayer, is that if you are not truly, genuinely born again, and you know it, bow your head right now and just say to Jesus, dear Lord Jesus, save me. Forgive my sins. Put my sins under the blood and save me. Come into my heart and save me. And praise God, he will. Father, take the word of God, bear it home the hearts, and save every soul that's under conviction. May Christians be enlightened and strengthened and built up in the faith. And may every poor lost person be born of the Spirit, washed in the blood, this very moment. In Jesus' name, he's worthy, and it is for his sake we pray. Amen.
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1: 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Brother Munn speaking. I program here called A Fisherman's 5-Minute Look at the Book. Thank you for being there today. The book of Psalms, Psalm chapter 37. We're looking at David's lot of little nuggets here in Psalm 37. Just a lot of things that's there that show us the benefits of knowing God. Do you know God? I know many of you know about God, but do you know Him as personal Savior? We think about God descending to this planet many, many years ago and living amongst mankind, suffering, my friend, and bearing our sin in His body on the tree. You know, we think about our Savior, the Lord Jesus Christ, what He did for us. I'm glad that not only do I know about God, but my friend, He is my Savior and my Lord today. For that being true, you know, a lot of times the devil just He depresses us. He places disappointments. He does things to take the child of God and, I guess, put him into despondency, throw him off in a corner to make him to where he's not actively serving the Lord Jesus Christ. But I must understand that with God, now that I know God, there are some great benefits. The biggest benefit we mentioned yesterday is all the way down in verse 39 of Psalm 37. David now knows God. What's the benefits of knowing God? Verse 39, but the salvation of the righteous is of the Lord. He is their strength in time of trouble. We live in a troublesome age. There are some of you that you're experiencing trouble now. Probably without the strength of God would break this preacher. But he said, He's our strength. God is my strength. In other words, I'm not left just to serve God with the flesh. The arm of flesh but fails. Now I can be strong in the Lord and the power of His might because He dwells within me in the person of the Holy Spirit. I can have His strength. You can be strong. You can make it through this difficulty. Are you listening? You have God's strength. God can help you. Not just left to yourself, but not only do I have His strength, but look here. It says here in verse 3. This is Psalm chapter 37, verse 3. Trust in the Lord and do good, so shalt thou dwell in the land, and verily thou shalt be fed. All right, I like that. Verse 19. It says, they shall not be ashamed in the evil time, and in the days of famine they shall be satisfied. What's being said here? Verse 25. It says, I have been young and now am old, yet have I not seen the righteous forsaken, nor his seed begging bread. What is that? With God, not only is there strength, but with God there is a supply. What are you talking about? God that comes to our aid and rescue, my friend, when it comes times of hardships, times of difficulty, as far as the child of God is concerned, God has promised to take care of our need. He's going to supply for us in times of famine. You know, there's some people that listen now. Husband, wife, they've lost jobs. Some of our listeners are in other countries of the world where things are so difficult, and sometimes we don't know where the next meal is at. The benefit of serving God is this. God is going to take care of His kids. David says, I've been young, and now I'm old. I've never seen the righteous forsaken nor his seed begging bread. In the Old Testament, I find sometimes God just rained the bread from heaven. You know what I'm talking about, thinking of the manna. Sometimes God just used the birds to bring it to the side of God's man. Now, I know we live in an age today where as far as God's supplying our need, think of the country I live in. God has blessed us and helped us to be able to take and, we're able to work. Someone said this, God feeds the birds, but He doesn't bring it to the nest. Work, labor, serve, supply. God is in that business. God not only wants to give you His strength, but God wants to show you that He can meet your need. If you have needs today, have you submitted that need to the Lord? Have you addressed this before the Lord? God says here in the book of Psalms, Psalm 37, He's going to be with you in family, in famine, and to take care of that family. Amen. And His seed is not going to have to go out and beg bread. God's going to take care of you. You're God's child. I would see to it that my children were fed if it was me eating the last meal. And I know God would do that also. God gives strength. God also gives supply, a benefit in knowing God. Until tomorrow, Fisher Munn saying goodbye.

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1: He has loved us with an everlasting love. 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
3: So troubled. Well, I want to call the waiter, call the waitress, or call the manager and say, hey, this is a no-smoking area, and there sits somebody just smoking in the air I breathe, and I'm upset about it. So upset about it that I sometimes don't want to enjoy the meal. Then I really get upset. And what's really bad is I'm upset with myself for being so upset about somebody smoking a cigarette and don't care a thing in the world about whether that person dies and goes to hell or not. You know what I'm telling on myself? I'm telling that we can talk about compassion all we want to, but compassion is not something you talk about. Compassion is something that's evidenced in your life. We get upset at people. Some people have a particular time, hard time keeping from being upset when they drive an automobile. And my wife says, I'm so out of this world driving an automobile, it's dangerous to be on the highway when I'm on it anyway, that I don't even see what people do. She says there are red things that say STOP on them, and I'm supposed to stop at those things. And when the light's red, you stop, you don't drive through it. And so preoccupied, so, well, I'm just thinking about the Lord's work. Yeah, and you'll soon see the Lord, she says. You know? Very soon, and very soon you're going to see the Lord. Somebody pull out in front of you, and you want to run them down, honk the horn, run them off the road, wreck them, crash them, run them into a tree. Yes! You get excited about it. I got you. You know, and you sort of laugh when you pull by, and and there's somebody that's been pulled over that sort of ran you off getting by you. Don't you ever get convicted about getting upset at so many things and caring so little about whether people die, lost, and go to hell or not? God says we ought to have compassion, and we really ought to be troubled because we are not troubled. Concerned because of our lack of concern. Perhaps even weeping because we don't weep. There is a command to care here. The Lord says, have compassion. The second thing I'd like to point out to you is that the world is crying for somebody to care. The cry of the world for somebody to care. I'd like you to turn with me in your Bibles back to the Gospel according to Mark for just a moment. May the Lord use this in your life as He's used it in mine. In the 9th chapter of Mark, our Lord has been up in the Mount of Transfiguration with His disciples, 3 of them. They come back down to a valley and meet the other disciples. They're being confronted by another religious group. And there's a great controversy brewing because a man has a boy there, and the man wants the boy healed, and the disciples can't heal him. And while they can't heal him, these folks who are against Christ are making light of the disciples' inability to help the man. The Bible says in verse 14 of Mark chapter 9, and when he came to his disciples, he saw a great multitude about them, and the scribes questioning with them, and straightway all the people, when they beheld him, were greatly amazed, and running to him, saluted him. And he asked the scribes, what question ye with them? And one of the multitude answered and said, Master, I have brought unto thee my son, which hath a dumb spirit. And wheresoever he taketh him, he teareth him, and he foameth and gnasheth with his teeth, and pineth away. And I spake to thy disciples, they should cast him out, and they could not. And he answereth him and said, O faithless generation, how long shall I be with you? How long shall I suffer you? Bring him unto me. And they brought him unto him, and when he saw him, straightway the spirit tear him, And he fell on the ground and wallowed foaming. And he asked his father, how long is it ago since this came unto him? And he said, of a child. In other words, Jesus, I've lived with this all this boy's life. And oft times have cast him into the fire and into the waters to destroy him. But if thou canst do anything, have compassion on us and help us. Now, I want to point something out to you. In verse 22, the man says to Christ, oft times it has cast him, singular, into the fire and into the waters. To destroy him, singular. But if thou canst do anything, have compassion on us, plural, and help us. I don't have to tell any parent seated in this building why that pronoun changes. I don't have to tell anybody here that has children why this man said to Jesus, my boy, I love my boy. I heard about all the things you could do. And I brought my boy to you. You weren't here. I brought him to the disciples in your absence. And you see him as a dumb spirit. And he wallows, foaming and gnashing at the teeth. And sometimes he's been torn so and almost like being thrown into the fire. And no doubt when you saw this son, he was scarred in places because of the burns from the fire. And if you looked at his daddy, you'd see scars on his father also. And he said, and into the waters. And as the boy went into the waters, the father no doubt went in the waters after him, like any father would. And perhaps on many occasions, they almost drowned, trying to save the boy's life. And he says, Lord, my son, maybe my boy to others is unlovely and unwanted. But to me, I love this boy. Help my son and help me. He has this and he has this and he has this, but have compassion on us. Why? Because anytime anyone you love is hurting, you are hurting with them. If your daughter is ill and hurting, it doesn't make any difference how old she is, you're hurting with her. If your son is hurting, no matter what his age, you're hurting with him. I'll tell you, the world is crying for somebody to have compassion, to care. Just to care. We had two little girls saved here today, among many that were saved. And they came here for the first time and trusted Christ as Savior. When I looked at those kids, they reminded me of my sisters. Things like that happen to you, you know. I just spoke with my sister, my oldest sister, recently. We were talking about her family. And I thought about reaching those young people and reaching them now. Reaching them while a difference can be made. Reaching them before the world tries to really take over in their lives. And I thought what's going to help them is the right people caring. That's what's going to help them. Do you know that God has put in our hands and in our hearts an ability to make a difference in people's lives? And the reason we don't make the difference we could be making is we're not caring. And I put myself in that category. We are not caring like we could be caring. No wonder God says, have compassion. I pray and ask God every day for wisdom, because I believe that people who lead need wisdom. Every day of my life, I pray and ask God for wisdom. And I know by reading God's Word each day, He can give me wisdom from His Word, and also He can impart wisdom and help me make the right decisions through the indwelling Holy Spirit as I lean on Him. There are many men with knowledge and no wisdom. I want wisdom, the discernment to make right decisions, because decisions I make are long-term. I may make a decision today that'll follow me the rest of my life and has such an effect on so many other people's lives. And I need wisdom. And I pray every day for wisdom. But in my dealing with people, what I need also is compassion. And you need compassion. You know who will make a difference in those kids' lives who were saved here today? Whoever cares for them. Now, wait a minute. It could be the wrong kind of people caring for them. Whoever cares for them. The cry of the world for someone to care. I remember years ago when I first started a bus ministry in Lenoir City, Tennessee. I was so foolish. I went out and printed flyers about the bus going to run and put them in mailboxes and doors and things like that on a Saturday, and then ran the bus on Sunday going down the road blowing the horn, which we don't want to do, but blowing the horn and expected everybody to just run out of the house and get on the bus on Sunday. And we ran the bus through the air where we'd place the flyers on the doors and on the door hangers and mailboxes, and not one person came. You see, everything reproduces after its own kind. Paper could attract paper, but it's going to take people to get people. Finally, I learned that. And I can remember so many of those precious faces of young people that I saw, and mamas and daddies that I saw. We had all kinds of things to deal with. I was thinking about the most hilarious thing of the day. Back there years ago, I was pastoring a convention church, and we used to have people stand in front of the church smoke. I never did like that. You never did like it either, did you? Have to come through a cloud of smoke to get in church. And we don't have that here, not to my knowledge. And I'm glad we don't. It all belongs to the Lord. I don't think we should do that. But I used to tell these gentlemen, I said, fellas, now, you know, that's not a good example. That's just not a good example. I remember bringing a young lady in on the bus one time. She wasn't about 14 years old. And somebody said, preacher, come quick, come quick. I said, what is it? I said, you know that little teenage girl that came in? Says she's got one of those 100-millimeter cigarettes out there standing around those men smoking. And sure enough, walk out there, and there's that little kid out there just puffing with those fellas. Do you know? That's the last time I ever had to say anything to those men about doing that. They just disappeared. They saw they were influencing that person the wrong way. Did you know we need compassion to influence people the right way? Found a little fellow one day who didn't have any shoes. Knocking on the door, and couldn't find anybody at home. I looked down, there was a basement apartment, a concrete floor, not one piece of furniture, just old pieces of clothing on the floor. And you could see they were sitting on certain pieces of clothing and sleeping on other pieces of clothing. Not one piece of furniture. If you've ever been involved in bus ministry, you've seen things like that. Little fella came to the door with no shoes on. Got excited about riding the Sunday school bus to church. I remember working all day long trying to find shoes for that kid. And we found him, and he came. That's been years ago. Years ago. I say over 20 years ago. But I'm going to tell you something. The last time I was at that church visiting, one of the fine young men at the door handing out bulletins was that little boy that came in with no shoes that day on the bus. You know what made a difference in his life? I said, yeah, I know what made a difference in his life. Getting a Sunday school bus. No. I know what made a difference in his life. Putting shoes on it. No. What made a difference in his life? He's showing him somebody cared. Amen. The cry of the world for somebody to care. God help us. It's just the devil's way to get us so preoccupied and so busy, so strung out with everything else in the world, that something happens. I'm going to tell you what it is. We say, well, I'm just hard, you know, that's just my personality. No. Our ability or inability to show compassion to people is directly connected.
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1: Hi, I'm Todd Nettleton, and this is the Voice of the Martyrs Radio. Rahel lives in central Ethiopia, where radical Muslims regularly target Christians. When her husband, Tesfa, a church deacon, was found killed inside their church, fear rippled through the congregation. In her grief, Rahel dressed in black, as local tradition required. But a Christian leader challenged her. "You have hope," he told her. "Your husband is with the Lord." Rahel began wearing white instead. "My situation was very difficult," she said, "but God always encourages me." Pray God will continue to sustain and provide for Rahel and her children.
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In Genesis chapter 4, we find out about Cain and Abel. Cain had a sacrifice that he offered that God didn't accept. And when Cain's sacrifice was not accepted, he was very wroth, and his countenance fell. And the Lord said unto Cain, Why art thou wroth, and why is thy countenance fallen? And in Genesis chapter 4, verse 7, he says this, If thou doest well, shalt thou not be accepted? And if thou doest not well, sin lieth at the door. And unto thee shall be his desire, and thou shalt rule over him. Now notice he says, Sin lieth at the door. In this passage, sin is personified. That means God takes something, sin, and he turns it into something like a man. In other words, with, what do they say, anthropomorphic characteristics, the characteristics of a man. Wisdom in Proverbs chapter 8 is personified and is like a woman. So here, sin is personified. Sin lieth at the door, unto thee shall be his desire, and thou shalt rule over him. So in this personification of sin, turning sin into like a person, sin lieth at the door. He's like a booger man, lying in wait outside of your door to pounce on you when you come out. When we were children, they always tried to scare us, my brothers, or sometimes my uncle, about telling us about the booger man. We'd want to look out there to see who that was. Of course, there wasn't anybody there, but we were led to believe there was, and so we could be scared. Well, let me tell you something. In the same way that we were scared of that booger man, you ought to be scared of sin outside that door. It's lying in wait outside of your door to pounce on you when you come out. Sin is your living enemy. He showed up as a result of the fall. He has one desire, according to this verse, and that desire is you. And once he has his way with you, he kills you. Now you get that from reading your Bible. Romans chapter 5, in Romans chapter 5, Wherefore, as by one man sin entered into the world, and death by sin, and so death passed upon all men, for that all have sinned. So sin is a killer. The wages of sin is death. James chapter 1, James chapter 1, verses 13 and 14. Let no man say when he is tempted, I am tempted of God, for God cannot be tempted with evil. Neither tempteth he any man, but every man is tempted when he is drawn away of his own lust and enticed. Now verse 15, James chapter 1, verse 15. Then when lust hath conceived, it bringeth forth sin, and sin, when it is finished, bringeth forth death. Death. Sin is a malicious killer. And his desire is toward you, and you are to rule over him. So the question is, how are you to deal with this enemy? And I'll give you four things to do. Number one, get inside the door. Get inside the door. This is like being inside of a house with the door shut and bolted. You say, well, I would, but I don't know where the door is. Well, I do. In John chapter 10, the Bible tells us who the door is and where he is. In John chapter 10 and verse 7, Jesus saith unto them, Verily, verily, I say unto you, I am the door of the sheep. All that ever came before me are thieves and robbers, but the sheep didn't hear them. I am the door. By me, if any man enter in, he shall be saved, and shall go in and out and find pasture. First thing you need to do is you need to get the door. You need to get inside the door. And Jesus Christ is that door. Listen, when you enter in, you are protected from sin because he has already dealt with this enemy and defeated it.
You see, Jesus Christ is the Lamb of God that taketh away the sin of the world. In 2 Corinthians chapter 5, Jesus Christ became sin for us who knew no sin, that we might be made the righteousness of God in him. So God imputes righteousness to us and takes away our sin when we get saved, because Jesus Christ bore our sins in his own body on the tree, according to 1 Peter chapter 2. Do you understand? Jesus Christ has dealt with this enemy. Jesus Christ died to pay for sin so that we would not have to succumb to the temptations and the rule of this enemy. Genesis chapter 4 verse 7 says that we are supposed to rule over this enemy. And the only way you can do that is through Jesus Christ. Listen, in Romans chapter 6, speaking of ruling over this enemy, Romans chapter 6, verses 11 and 12, Paul told the Romans, "Likewise reckon ye also yourselves to be dead indeed unto sin, but alive unto God through Jesus Christ our Lord. Let not sin therefore reign in your mortal body, that you should obey it in the lust thereof." So in Genesis 4, 7, when he told Cain that sin's desire would be to him and he shall rule over it, rule over him, you are to rule over sin in your mortal body so that you don't obey it in the lust thereof. And you do that through Jesus Christ, alive unto God through Jesus Christ our Lord. Now listen, you are helpless against sin without the Lord. I know, you have been to a support group meeting. You read something in a book. You've been to an AA meeting, and you found a way to deal with the alcohol or whatever, or the drugs, through this group counseling. And so you're going, and you sorted things out. I understand that. That's that sin. But what about all the other sin in your life? You say, well, I didn't know I had other sin in my life. You do. You do, and you're helpless. Listen, you are helpless against sin without the Lord. When the Lord was talking to his disciples about sin in their lives, about themselves, he said, "You are clean through the word which I have spoken unto you. I am the vine, you are the branches. He that abideth in me and I in him, the same bringeth forth much fruit. For without me, you can do nothing." Now, I believe that verse. I know that verse is true. I try to do something pleasing to God. I try to do something fruitful for God. I try to do something about sin in my life without Jesus Christ. You can't deal with it. Jesus said, "If the Son shall make you free, you shall be free indeed." Do you understand? You may have reformed some things in your life, but sin is an enemy that must be dealt with by Jesus Christ. And the way to deal with it is to get inside the door. And Jesus Christ said, "I'm the door." So don't mess around with that anymore. I remember years ago, a fellow called me from a radio broadcast, and he said he was going to an AA meeting. And they said, you know, trust the God of your higher power as you understand him. And he said, I had these gods as I understood them, and it didn't work. Then he said, "I heard you say on the radio that higher power is Jesus Christ." And he said, "I received Jesus Christ as my Savior. And when I did that, that's when business picked up in town." He said, I don't have problems with that anymore. Why? He got the door. Get inside the door. That's the first way to deal with this enemy of sin. What's the second way? The second way is, once you get inside the door, keep sin outside the door. Now, getting inside the door is like being inside of a house with the door shut and bolted, then keeping sin outside the door is like keeping the burglar out who is trying to get in. You know, it's okay if sin lieth at the door as long as you are inside the door and sin is on the outside of the door. That's far enough. That's good enough. You want to make sure that sin doesn't get on the inside. Now,
I realize when you read the Bible, because we're just using this figuratively and in the illustration that the Lord gives us in Genesis 4, I realize that sin is in us. Paul even said so in Romans chapter 7. He said, "Now then it is no more the I that do it, but sin that dwelleth in me." See that? He says, "For I know that in me, that is, in my flesh, dwelleth no good thing, for the will is present with me, but how to perform that which is good, I find not." So when we say sin is got to be kept outside the door, I realize that sin is in our flesh. But then Jesus is also in us. Christ in you, the hope of glory. So when I say we don't want to get sin on the inside, I'm speaking figuratively. I'm speaking about the illustration, about the verse that the Lord gave us in Genesis 4:7. We're talking about yielding to righteousness rather than to sin. In other words, if sin is in us, so is righteousness, because Christ is in us. So when he says, "Let not therefore sin reign in your mortal body," in Romans chapter 6, he goes on to say in Romans 6:13-14, "Neither yield ye your members as instruments of unrighteousness unto sin, but yield yourselves unto God as those that are alive from the dead, and your members as instruments of righteousness unto God. For sin shall not have dominion over you. You are not under the law, but under grace." You see that? So sin's not supposed to have dominion over you. Why? Because you yield yourselves unto God as those that are alive from the dead, and your members as instruments of righteousness unto God, rather than as instruments of unrighteousness unto sin. Well, listen, if you thought a burglar was outside of your house, would you open the door and let him in? I mean, would you go out there and say, "Hey, mister, what you doing out there? Come in here." Would you do that? Of course you wouldn't. I mean, you wouldn't if you didn't want him to ransack your house. You'd make him stay outside. You'd call the police and have him arrested. And yet, when it comes to sin, people open the door to sin all the time. They let sin in through their eyes. What are you looking at? What kind of magazines do you read? What kind of novels do you read? What do you watch on television? What do you look at? What do you look at on your internet? What do you look at on your cell phone? What kind of movies do you watch at the theater? You see? You've let sin in through your eyes. What are you looking at when you're driving around town? What are you looking at when you're walking down the street? What are you looking at? You're letting sin in through your eyes. And it gets on the inside. And sin is supposed to be kept outside the door. What are you letting in through your thoughts? What kind of imaginations do you have? The Lord says that the weapons of our warfare are not carnal but mighty through God to the pulling down of strongholds, casting down imaginations and every high thing that exalteth itself against the knowledge of God, bringing into captivity every thought to the obedience of Christ. What are you thinking about? What kind of sin are you conjuring up in your mind? What's coming in through your ears? What are you listening to? What do you listen to on the radio? What do you listen to on XM? What do you listen to in your phone, in your iPad, whatever you have? What are you listening to? Have you listened to the words of the music you listen to hear what you're listening to? What kind of stories do you like to listen to when people are talking to you there at the coffee bar, the employee lounge at your work? When you have your conversations on the weekend, what kind of filthy stories do you like to listen to? You letting sin in through your ears? How about through your mouths? What are you drinking? What do you drink? You say, "Well, my preacher says it's okay if I drink a little alcohol." That Bible says wine is a mocker, strong drink is raging, and whosoever deceived thereby is not wise. What are you putting in your mouth? What are you smoking? What are you smoking? What's coming in through your mouth? What are you chewing on? Huh? Listen, sin is supposed to be kept out the door. What are you looking at? What are you listening to? What are you thinking about? What are you putting in your mouth?
I mean, do you understand? You just invite sin right in and say, come in here and make yourself right at home. And then you're sitting there going, oh, I'm having such trouble with sin. What, you fool? Sin doesn't belong in you. Sin doesn't belong in your home. Kick him back outside where he belongs. Sin lieth at the door. Treat him what he is, an enemy, not a friend. Next. How do you deal with this enemy? You get inside the door and then you keep sin outside the door. But then the next thing you do is you expose sin to the light. So if you're following along with the figure that the Lord gave us in Genesis 4:7, this is like having security lights around the perimeter of your house so that you can light up and see the enemy before he gets in. Well, that's Bible stuff. In Ephesians chapter 5, he talks about this. He says, all things that are reproved are made manifest by the light. For whatsoever doth make manifest is light. And we're to be light. And, of course, we know the Word of God is light. And when that Word of God is preached and when that Word of God is taught, kind of like you're hearing today, it lights things up so you can see. In John chapter 3, verse 19, the Lord said, this is the condemnation, that light is come into the world, and men love darkness rather than light, because their deeds were evil. He goes on to say in verses 20 and 21, for everyone that doeth evil hateth the light, neither cometh to the light, lest his deeds should be reproved. But he that doeth truth cometh to the light, that his deeds may be made manifest, that they are wrought in God. So what are you? You love darkness rather than light? You're keeping your perimeter lights off so you can't see what's happening, what's getting ready to enter your house? Listen, sin is a clever foe. Sin has a way of camouflaging itself so that you don't recognize it. It can be like a chameleon, and with the help of sinners who love sin, sin can be made to look like a friend instead of an enemy. So you invite this friend in and don't even realize that you've just invited in a killer. I mean, none of the disciples knew that Judas Iscariot was a devil. The only person who could identify him was Jesus Christ. So you have to look to Jesus and you have to look to the Bible to properly identify sin. That way you won't unintentionally let him in. Keep plenty of light on from God's words. I'd get to church if I were you. Listen to some good, straight, hard preaching. Shining light on sin so that you can have it illuminated at all times. That way you say, oh, wait a minute, I didn't see that guy sneak in here. And out he goes. Now listen. If you look to the world to identify sin for you, you will never spot him. You'll never spot him. Why? The world is consumed with sin. If you look to school to identify sin, you'll never spot him. School, they don't even mention that word. It's a three-letter word. They say we don't like four-letter words. They don't even like three-letter words. You never hear about sin in school. The media, they don't use that word. They're not going to identify sin for you. The Bible tells us the times we're living in right now, evil is called good and good is called evil. The bad guys now are the guys that are doing what I'm doing, preaching against sin. These are the guys that they want to hush so they can keep painting up sin and make it look like something that you ought to go after. Don't even look to religion to help you identify sin. Religion is helpless to do that. Most religions, we're not preaching religion here, we're preaching Bible here so you can get a good look at this stuff. Don't even look to your friends to help you identify sin. Man, when I go back and I think about my life, my past, the people who got me into the trouble that I got into, hey, I'm the one responsible, okay? I got that. I made the choices. Hey, yeah, amen, I got that. But I'm telling you, I have a lot of friends growing up who did not help me identify sin. Rather, they helped me get into it. Do you understand? I already had the propensity for it, and all I needed was a little nudge. You understand? Same thing with you. Now, let me tell you something.
if you look to the world or school or the media or religion or your friends to identify sin, you will never spot him. He'll be running the show in your house, and you will be severely entangled before you'll ever figure it out. You'll already be in the bondage before you even know that he's the one that's running the show. Oh, you think you're so cool because you can go to these churches now where you can just sin with impunity and no conviction whatsoever. That's craziness. Why? Sin's supposed to be on the outside the door, not inside. So how are you going to deal with this enemy? Get inside the door. Get inside of Jesus. Keep sin outside the door and expose that sin to light. Then what do? Well, fourth thing. You must drive out sin if it gets inside. Sin's clever. Sin's clever. It's not like you got your house sealed off and somehow or another you find a palmetto bug or a cockroach in there and you think, now how in the world did that thing get in here? Well, they do. They do. And sin will get inside and it's not supposed to. And what do? You drive that sin out of your life. Get it out of the inside of there. Don't pamper it. Don't hide it. Don't mess with it. Get it out. 2 Corinthians chapter 7, verse 1 says, having therefore these promises, dearly beloved, let us cleanse ourselves from all filthiness of the flesh and spirit, perfecting holiness in the sight of God. 1 John 1, 9 says, if we confess our sins, he is faithful and just to forgive us our sins and to cleanse us from all unrighteousness. In Proverbs chapter 28, in verse 13, he says this, he that covereth his sin shall not prosper. I've noticed when people get sin on the inside, what they do is they put a thicker cover on the outside to hide that sin. Well, he that covereth his sin shall not prosper.

0: characteristics of the devil: to steal and to kill and to destroy. That's what sin is doing in your house. You say, well, he gives me so much pleasure. Yep. Only long enough to make sure that you're very comfortable with him being around, and then he takes over and steals and kills and destroys. You know what you need to do? You need to take up arms against sin. That's the whole armor of God in Ephesians chapter 6, verses 10 to 18. The helmet of salvation, the breastplate of righteousness, the shield of faith, the sword of the Spirit, which is the word of God, your loins girt about with the truth, your feet shod with the preparation of the gospel of peace, and there's nothing on your knees, although there are usually leg greaves, because you're supposed to kneel to stand. You pray. Take up arms against sin and kill it like you would an intruder. Defend yourself and defend your family. I mean, right now, you have home protection? You got some sort of gun in your house? Because you don't want an intruder coming in there and stealing your kids? You don't want somebody in there raping somebody in your family? You don't want somebody in there stealing valuable assets that you own in your house? And so you've got a shotgun, or you've got some sort of pistol, or some sort of several things you've got in there to kill an intruder? Is that how you defend your house? Why wouldn't you be as well armed against sin? It's the same thing. It's an intruder. It doesn't belong in your house. You have to defend yourself and your family against it. Find the way that sin is getting in and seal up the entrance. You know, years ago, a preacher friend of mine was going to visit a fella. Lived on the second floor of an apartment complex where the balcony, all the apartments entered, you know, exited out onto a balcony, and then you walked off, like kind of like at motels. And I mean, that guy was walking down that balcony to go into this man's apartment, and the man came flying out the door with his television, threw it over the balcony, and looked up and saw the preacher. He said, "Hey, preacher, how you doing?" He said, "Man, what'd you just do?" He said, "I got rid of a burglar. Come on in." He said, "What's up?" He said, "That thing right there was stealing my kids. So I threw it out like I would an intruder." Now, there's a wise man. You find the way that sin is getting in and seal up the entrance. Be vigilant against this wicked enemy. You've got to hunt him down and put him down. Why? Because the Bible says you are to rule over sin. He's not to rule over you. Why are you so passive against your killing, stealing, destroying enemy? You say, because I like him. He's pretending to be a friend, and we're pretty good buddies. I like to drink. I like to smoke. I like to chew. I like to watch those nasty things on television. You know what? He is not your friend. He is inebriating you with pleasure until he can rip you off. Don't be a fool. Don't be a fool. You know, they say a lot of the problems in corporate theft are inside jobs. That's sin. That's the way he works, right there. So imagine your house, your life like a house. That's what you want to imagine here. Imagine your life like your house. First and foremost, get the security door. Get Jesus Christ. Get on your knees, repent of your sin, and receive Jesus Christ as your Savior. Put him out there on the front of your house and lock that door, and don't let sin in. Then remember to keep sin on the outside. You got something going in your house? Remember, hey, keep it on the outside. Turn on the lights. Get plenty of Bible. Get plenty of good preaching. Shining so you can spot sin. And then if he gets in the inside, you kick him out. If he's in there right now, kick him out. And just as soon as you hear the end of this broadcast, you find out where that sin is entered. Go to the refrigerator. Go to the television. Go wherever it is and get it out of your house. Because it doesn't belong there. Otherwise, he'll take over and run the show. And I know you don't want that. Amen.
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2: Psalm 83. Keep not thou silence, O God. Hold not thy peace, and be not still, O God. For lo, thine enemies make a tumult, and they that hate thee have lifted up the head. They have taken crafty counsel against thy people, and consulted against thy hidden ones. They have said, Come, and let us cut them off from being a nation, that the name of Israel may be no more in remembrance. For they have consulted together with one consent. They are confederate against thee. The tabernacles of Edom, and the Ishmaelites, of Moab, and the Hagarenes, Gebal, and Ammon, and Amalek, the Philistines with the inhabitants of Tyre, Asser also has joined with them. They have holpen the children of Lot. Selah. Do unto them as unto the Midianites, as to Sisera, as to Jabin at the brook of Kishon, which perished at Endor. They became as dung for the earth. Make their nobles like Oreb and like Zeb, yea, all their princes as Zeba and as Zalmunna, who said, Let us take to ourselves the houses of God in possession. O my God, make them like a wheel, as the stubble before the wind. As the fire burneth the wood, and as the flame setteth the mountains on fire, so persecute them with thy tempest, and make them afraid with thy storm. Fill their faces with shame, that they may seek thy name, O Lord. Let them be confounded and troubled forever. Yea, let them be put to shame and perish, that men may know that thou, whose name alone is Jehovah, art the Most High over all the earth. Psalm 84. How amiable are thy tabernacles, O Lord of hosts! My soul longeth, yea, even fainteth, for the courts of the Lord. My heart and my flesh crieth out for the living God. Yea, the sparrow hath found an house, and the swallow a nest for herself, where she may lay her young. Even thine altars, O Lord of hosts, my King and my God. Blessed are they that dwell in thy house. They will be still praising thee. Selah. Blessed is the man whose strength is in thee, in whose heart are the ways of them, who passing through the valley of Baca make it a well. The rain also filleth the pools. They go from strength to strength. Every one of them in Zion appeareth before God. O Lord God of hosts, hear my prayer. Give ear, O God of Jacob. Selah. Behold, O God, our shield, and look upon the face of thine anointed. For a day in thy courts is better than a thousand. I had rather be a doorkeeper in the house of my God than to dwell in the tents of wickedness. For the Lord God is a sun and shield. The Lord will give grace and glory. No good thing will he withhold from them that walk uprightly. O Lord of hosts, blessed is the man that trusteth in thee. Psalm 85. Lord, thou hast been favorable unto thy land. Thou hast brought back the captivity of Jacob. Thou hast forgiven the iniquity of thy people. Thou hast covered all their sin. Selah. Thou hast taken away all thy wrath. Thou hast turned thyself from the fierceness of thine anger. Turn us, O God of our salvation, and cause thine anger toward us to cease. Wilt thou be angry with us forever? Wilt thou draw out thine anger to all generations? Wilt thou not revive us again, that thy people may rejoice in thee? Show us thy mercy, O Lord, and grant us thy salvation. I will hear what God the Lord will speak, for he will speak peace unto his people and to his saints. But let them not turn again to folly. Surely his salvation is nigh them that fear him, that glory may dwell in our land. Mercy and truth are met together. Righteousness and peace have kissed each other. Truth shall spring out of the earth, and righteousness shall look down from heaven. Yea, the Lord shall give that which is good, and our land shall yield her increase. Righteousness shall go before him, and shall set us in the way of his steps. Psalm 86. Bow down thine ear, O Lord, hear me, for I am poor and needy. Preserve my soul, for I am holy. O thou, my God, save thy servant that trusteth in thee. Be merciful unto me, O Lord, for I cry unto thee daily. Rejoice the soul of thy servant, for unto thee, O Lord, do I lift up my soul. For thou, Lord, art good, and ready to forgive, and plenteous in mercy unto all them that call upon thee. Give ear, O Lord, unto my prayer, and attend to the voice of my supplications. In the day of my trouble I will call upon thee, for thou wilt answer me. Among the gods there is none like unto thee, O Lord, neither are there any works like unto thy works. All nations whom thou hast made shall come and worship before thee, O Lord, and shall glorify thy name. For thou art great, and doest wondrous things. Thou art God alone. Teach me thy way, O Lord. I will walk in thy truth. Unite my heart to fear thy name. I will praise thee, O Lord my God, with all my heart, and I will glorify thy name forevermore. For great is thy mercy toward me, and thou hast delivered my soul from the lowest hell. O God, the proud are risen against me, and the assemblies of violent men have sought after my soul, and have not set thee before them. But thou, O Lord, art a God full of compassion, and gracious, long-suffering, and plenteous in mercy and truth. O turn unto me, and have mercy upon me. Give thy strength unto thy servant, and save the son of thine handmaid. Show me a token for good, that they which hate me may see it and be ashamed, because thou, Lord, hast holpen me and comforted me.

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Jesus. The mere mention of his name can calm the storm, heal the broken, and raise the dead. At the name of Jesus, hatred and bitterness turn to love and forgiveness. Arguments cease. In the name of Jesus, I've seen sin-hardened men melted, derelicts transformed, and the lights of hope put back into the eyes of a hopeless child. I've sat at the bedside of a dying saint, her body racked with pain, who in those final fleeting seconds summoned her last ounce of ebbing strength to whisper Earth's sweetest name, Jesus. Emperors have tried to destroy it. Philosophies have tried to stamp it out. Tyrants have tried to wash it from the face of the earth with the very blood of those who claimed it, yet still it stands. And there shall be that final day, that day when every voice of Adam's race, every voice that has ever uttered a sound, shall raise in one great mighty chorus to proclaim the name of Jesus. So you see, it was not mere coincidence that caused the angel one night long ago to say to a virgin maiden, his name shall be called Jesus. Jesus, there really is something about that name.

the Apostle Peter denied the Lord not once, but three times, cursing and deserting him. It was Peter who had lied and acted as if he didn't even know the Lord. Jesus turned and looked upon him. Then Peter, remembering the Lord's words, went out and wept bitterly. Surely he must have wondered if Jesus would ever forgive him.

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